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2: We could see some showers and thunderstorms before midnight tonight with partly to mostly cloudy skies and lows in the mid-70s. More clouds than sunshine to end the week tomorrow with highs in the upper 80s. There will be partly to mostly cloudy skies through tomorrow night as temperatures return to the mid-70s. Saturday will start off cloudy before giving way to sunshine for the afternoon as it turns warmer with highs in the low to mid-90s. I'm staff meteorologist Morgan Bolton for 88.9 KETR.
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0: This is All Things Considered from NPR News. I'm Elsa Chang.
10: And I'm Scott Detrow. The Odyssey is a story that is almost 3,000 years old, one that has been retold time and time again. And with each iteration, a new generation of storytellers gets a chance to put their own spin on Odysseus, the complicated man, the man of twists and turns, trying to make his way to his wife Penelope after the Trojan War.
11: No one could stand between me and home. Not even the gods.
12: The word most commonly associated with Odysseus or Ulysses back in the day was always wily. And that's a... That's not a word you traditionally associate with your hero.
10: That is director Christopher Nolan. He has been thinking about adapting The Odyssey for more than 20 years and finally got his chance after the success of 2023's Oppenheimer. But even for a director known for his lengthy films, the entirety of Homer's epic poem was just too much for one movie. So Nolan told me he started by making choices.
12: I did it in stages, and one of the first things I did, after I'd reacquainted myself with the poem, I sat down and I wrote a list of what defines the Odyssey. Things like the Cyclops, things like the Sirens. I think for a lot of people, the Lotus Eaters would be one of those things. Mm-hmm. And so I was trying to strike a balance between your sort of thoughts on what this thing is before you get really acquainted with it and then the specifics of it.
10: And yet at the same time, you're adding, you know, you're scaling down, but then you're adding. Like, I was struck by both Penelope and Circe are present characters in the poem, but they're, for a lot of reasons, kind of more in the background. And you give them both, you know, speeches almost talking about their point of view on this world.
13: Look at this great house. Stones as old as knowledge. At the mercy of some greedy, unwanted guests. The structure's nothing without people's respect for its meaning.
14: Zeus's law.
10: So, I mean, yeah. I imagine that's a whole different challenge. Like, where am I going to add? Where am I going to put background story and motivations, things like that?
12: Sure. I mean, I don't think of it so much as adding and subtracting as trying to translate your experience of reading the poem and absorbing the poem into the cinematic medium. And so sometimes, yes, what feels like adding things, in a way, you're sometimes just looking at the source material with a specific lens, a modern lens. And in the case of some of the female characters in the poem, they tend to be used at times purely as reflection of the hero, as opposed to being characters in their own right, at least at first blush. And when you start looking at the sort of mechanics of who does what to whom, you know, how does the story play out, you actually start to find the necessity of characterization is there in the poem. It's there sort of implied. Just as I'm having to get on a real boat in real waves, you know, I know that I've got Anne Hathaway coming to play Penelope. I've got Charlize Theron, you know, coming to play Calypso. Samantha Morton coming to play Cersei. They play people, not symbols.
14: Mm-hmm. What to you were the core ideas that you wanted to build this movie around when you started thinking about what it would look like?
12: Well, there are two concepts that are most often referred to from the poem. And one is nostos. That's the idea of a homecoming narrative. We're coming home changed and home having changed and the emotion of that and the catharsis of that. And that's sort of baked into the narrative. But the other is a concept called xenia. I don't refer to it by that name in the film. In order to keep things simple, I refer to it by its other name, which is Zeus's law. And that's essentially the idea that when you meet a stranger, however humble that stranger might seem, you know, you might think that they're a beggar or whatever, they could be a god in disguise. So you have to treat them the way you... So it's sort of what other cultures have referred to as the sort of golden rule. You know, treat others as you want to be treated, but with a theological underpinning. And you start to realize the more you work with it that nothing has changed. We are just as dependent on this mutual respect as we ever were. And so in that way, the theology of the piece and the relevance for a modern-day audience, they're not fighting anymore. Suddenly they're all kind of pulling in the same direction, which I thought was kind of exciting.
14: There's been so much focus on the decision to shoot it all in IMAX and how it was challenging, but you felt like it was worth it. I'm wondering, as part of that, were there any trade-offs you made to shoot it all in IMAX?
12: No, and the reason I say that so emphatically is we were only going to do that if we could without compromise. And so, for me, the big barrier, as it were, the thing we'd never been able to do before was shoot dramatic scenes with the actors because the cameras are too noisy. IMAX had built this blimping system for us, this high-tech box that you put the camera in and it silences the camera. But it's massive and it weighs 300 pounds and you can only shoot just under 3 minutes with it. So what I was asking the actors to do from a method point of view is start the scene as it's developing in intensity, pause, keep everybody tensed up, reload the camera as quietly and efficiently as the camera crew could, and then pick up the scene again. And none of us knew whether that would be worth it, whether that would be a compromise to performance, and that was something obviously we're not prepared to do. In retrospect, I think what happened was it put such intense focus on the performances, on that moment between action and cut in those dramatic scenes, that even though it feels like it would have been distracting and cumbersome, I think it actually became an advantage.
14: Hmm. Would you do it again?
12: Not tomorrow, but maybe once I've had a holiday. I've been trying to give up IMAX for 20 years, and it's just addictive. It's absolutely the most wonderful, beautiful imaging format ever devised. If we can do it, it's going to take the audience there. It's going to immerse them in it.
14: You're at the point in your career where everything you do is scrutinized and analyzed. And I feel like there's always this conversation of is this a reference to that movie? And are these movies talking to each other? And I'm wondering, do you feel like there are ideas you're returning to and trying to work out movie by movie?
12: I mean, the way I would sort of best answer that, I think, is to say that if I've done my job right when I'm fully immersed on a film or on a project, I leave that film with unanswered questions. I leave it with themes that we haven't been able to fully address. And that will often inform my creative process on the next film. But that makes it sound a bit more conscious than it is, a bit more self-conscious than it is. Certainly, I got to the end of making The Odyssey. I saw some very strong connections with Oppenheimer. And that made sense to me because, you know, you never fully exercise it with a film, I don't think. I think you're always slightly carrying it into the next thing.
14: I'm trying to think of how to ask that for people who haven't seen it yet, but I really felt...
12: I know, a little tricky. You know,
14: it feels to me like there's a lot of thinking about the idea that once you take a certain step, you can't take it back in both those films.
12: Very much. And it was, for me, also very interesting to take on mythology as you unpack it and what Homer has written, what's there, you start to realize that there are these massive sort of real-world stakes. Like, you know, what were the consequences of the Trojan War, for example? Suddenly everything takes on this much weightier, much more sort of real-world quality that starts to really engage you from a modern perspective and relate to other versions of those kind of stories.
10: That was director Christopher Nolan. His adaptation of The Odyssey is in theaters now.
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15: President Trump delivers a primetime speech in which he has, quote, really big news on voting machines. The president has insisted repeatedly that foreign interference sullied the 2020 election, despite intelligence reports to the contrary. The rhetoric and reality of elections in the Trump era and what it all means for November's midterms on the next morning edition from NPR News.
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0: It's All Things Considered from NPR News. I'm Elsa Chang.
14: And I'm

0: It's All Things Considered from NPR News. I'm Elsa Chang.
1: And I'm Scott Detrow. Coming up, a preview of the World Cup final this Sunday between Spain and Argentina.
0: We will also recap all the drama of the tournament so far.
2: You know, Argentina make no sense, Scott. This is a cardiac team, a chaos team.
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3: Live from NPR News in Culver City, California, I'm Dwayne Brown. The governor of Texas says at least two people have died in catastrophic flash flooding that hit the south central part of the state. More than 30 inches of rain have fallen within 48 hours, as Blaise Ganey from Texas Newsroom has more.
4: Governor Greg Abbott is asking Texans to pay attention to flood alerts throughout the rest of the week as more rain is expected. Floods are confirmed in the Hill Country area as well as in other areas along the Guadalupe River. Abbott says the damage is not yet done.
5: There are massive challenges in Uvalde as well as other regions. And in fact, people need to understand to expect very meaningful flooding in the Rio Grande.
4: This flood comes a year after more than 130 people were lost due to a flash flood in the Hill Country area of Texas. Several camp attendees lost their lives. This time around, Abbott says the camps along the river are not in danger. For NPR News, I'm Blaise Ganey in Austin.
3: The ACLU has released a new study that documents widespread use of force among federal immigration officers. NPR's Meg Anderson says recent fatal shootings in Texas and Maine have renewed concerns about the agency's tactics.
6: The ACLU analyzed 1,200 incidents involving ICE officers or law enforcement working with ICE across 8 states in 2025. Nearly a third of the immigration enforcement operations they studied involved the use of force, including hundreds in which officers used rubber bullets, tasers, and chemical irritants. Noreen Shaw is one of the authors of the ACLU report.
7: I think with use of force, you're seeing the threat of using force and actually using it become the default tool for immigration enforcement agents.
6: In a statement, ICE told NPR it will not discuss law enforcement tactics, but that the agency is always evaluating its procedures to keep its officers safe.
3: That's Meg Anderson. You're listening to NPR News. In Toronto, air quality warnings have been issued for a third day in a row as smoke from wildfires in northern Ontario drifts south. Dan Karpinchuk reports Toronto Now ranks among the worst in the world for air quality.
8: An orange-yellow haze hangs over the city and much of southern Ontario and beyond. Outdoors, you can smell the smoke. It's coming from nearly 200 wildfires burning in the north, threatening dozens of communities and forcing evacuations. It's led to air quality warnings and health alerts. Howard Shapiro is Toronto's Deputy Officer of Health.
9: This is kind of like the earth smoking a cigarette, and we're getting the secondhand smoke from it.
8: In the city, outdoor pools have been closed and activities moved indoors. Field trips have been canceled, and people, especially those with pre-existing medical conditions, are being urged to stay inside. The hazy conditions are expected to last until Friday. For NPR News, I'm Dan Karpinchuk in Toronto.
3: The man who operates President Trump's teleprompter won't be scrolling his script tonight because he's been placed on unpaid leave after the firm Kaushi contacted federal regulators about bets Gabriel Perez allegedly made about what Trump would say in various speeches, including the State of the Union. Perez has operated Trump's teleprompter for 10 years. He's now accused of using insider to win more than $100,000 in bets. This is NPR News.
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11: We could see some showers and thunderstorms before midnight tonight with partly to mostly cloudy skies and lows in the mid-70s. More clouds than sunshine to end the week tomorrow with highs in the upper 80s. Those partly to mostly cloudy skies will hang around through tomorrow night with lows back in the mid-70s. We'll start Saturday off with some clouds before giving way to sunshine as it turns warmer with temperatures climbing into the low to mid-90s. I'm staff meteorologist Morgan Bolton for 88.9 KETR.
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3: 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KETR also serves Emory in Raines County, population 1,291.

0: For years, David dreamed of walking his daughter down the aisle. Dreamed of holding her hand on the big day. The father-daughter dance, the tears, the pictures, all of it. All of it. Then one day before the wedding, Hurricane Helene hit. Roads closed, highways destroyed, power out. David was 30 miles away. Absolutely no way through, but David had made his little girl a promise. So David started walking. Snap Judgments, All Systems Down, proudly presents Father of the Bride. Right after this short break, snappers, stay tuned.
1: After live from NPR News in Washington, I'm Libby Casey. President Trump is delivering a primetime speech to the nation at this hour. The White House pressed networks to air it live. NBC, ABC, and CNN are not running it on their main channels. NPR's Franco Ordonez reports.
2: President Trump is expected to use the coveted time to speak about the 2020 election, an election that he refuses to acknowledge he lost. Critics worry that a speech rehashing old claims about foreign interference and voting machines could sow distrust of the election system ahead of the upcoming midterms. Press Secretary Karoline Leavitt was asked about concerns from some Republicans that Trump is focusing too much on the past and not enough on current kitchen table issues like the economy ahead of the midterms.
3: I think the American people will be relieved to hear what they are hearing from the President of the United States and his commitment to transparency and the focus on the integrity of our elections tonight.
2: Leavitt said Trump will likely also talk about the economy as well as Iran. Franco Ordonez, NPR News.
1: Federal transportation officials have removed a set of road safety recommendations from a key government website. NPR's Joel Rose reports safety advocates warn the change could make roads less safe.
4: The Federal Highway Administration has quietly cut its list of proven safety countermeasures, basically a collection of best practices that have been shown to make roads safer. Gone are bike lanes, speed cameras, and several other strategies to make drivers slow down. The Federal Highway Administration says it's getting back to basics and putting safety first. Transportation Secretary Sean Duffy was post on X last week. Duffy wrote that the Biden administration, quote, used your money for DEI bike lanes and climate change, unquote, and said that would stop. Safety advocates say the administration is undercutting proven strategies to reduce crashes and save lives. Joel Rose, NPR News.
1: The dismissal of Ukraine's tech-savvy defense minister has sparked protests around the country that are expected to continue on Friday. NPR's Joanna Kakissis reports from Kyiv the outgoing defense minister's tenure coincided with a dramatic shift in Ukraine's favor on the battlefield.
5: Mykhailo Fedorov, who is 35, had been in the defense job just 6 months. Speaking to reporters, Fedorov said he struggled to work with Ukraine's old-school military chief, Oleksandr Sirsky. Fedorov said Sirsky blocked attempts at innovation. Instead of figuring out how to defeat Russia asymmetrically, Fedorov said, the commander of Ukraine's forces has figured out how to divide the country. Ukrainian President Volodymyr Zelensky removed Fedorov from the post as part of a government reshuffle. The dismissal sparked demonstrations in Ukrainian cities. Protesters demand that Fedorov be reinstated. Joanna Kakissis, NPR News, Kyiv.
1: This is NPR News. A Japanese parliamentary committee approved revisions to a law governing who can become emperor. NPR's Anthony Kuhn reports that the country faces a succession crisis with only one young heir to the throne remaining.
6: A special committee of Japan's upper house of parliament approved revisions to the Imperial House Law. The revisions include allowing princesses to remain in the imperial family after marriage and allowing male descendants from former branches of the imperial family to be adopted back into the family. Critics note that the revisions leave out the possibility of female emperors, but polls show 60-90% of Japanese like that idea, especially if the female emperor could be Princess Aiko, Emperor Naruhito's 24-year-old daughter. Japan's constitution says that the emperor's authority derives from the will of the people. The ruling coalition is pushing to have the upper house pass the revisions by Friday. Anthony Kuhn, NPR News.
1: U.S. aviation experts have taken over the investigation into what caused a window to dislodge on a Ryanair flight going from Greece to Germany last Friday. A man was partially sucked out of the plane before his wife and other passengers pulled him back inside. The U.S. Mint has started producing a new $1 coin featuring President Trump's face for America's 250th birthday. Federal law prohibits depicting a living president on U.S. currency, though the Treasury Secretary has the authority to change that in some instances. And the Treasury Department says this gold-colored coin is allowed because it's celebrating the nation's 250th birthday. It will be released in the fall. This is NPR News.
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8: Showers and thunderstorms are possible before midnight tonight with partly to mostly cloudy skies and lows in the mid-70s. There will be more clouds than sunshine to end the week tomorrow with highs in the upper 80s. Those clouds will be hanging around through tomorrow night with lows back in the mid-70s. Clouds will be giving way to sunshine to start the weekend on Saturday as it turns warmer with highs in the low to mid-90s. I'm staff meteorologist Morgan Bolton for 88.9 KETR.
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12: President Trump delivers a primetime speech in which he has, quote, really big news on voting machines. The president has insisted repeatedly that foreign interference sullied the 2020 election, despite intelligence reports to the contrary. The rhetoric and reality of elections in the Trump era and what it all means for November's midterms on the next morning edition from NPR News. 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
14: Snap Studios. What happens when every single thing falls apart? Welcome to Snap Judgment's All Systems Down. Now, you're about to meet David Jones. And David Jones has been counting the days until his daughter's wedding. All week, the rain had been coming down hard, but David had a plan. Friday evening, he'd drive from his home in Boiling Springs, South Carolina, up to East Tennessee, 2.5 hours. Easy peasy. The wedding's Saturday morning. David just needed to be at the church by 10 a.m. sharp, because when those doors opened, David had one job. Walk his daughter down the aisle. Snap Judgment.
15: I'm not known for one who's always on time. It's a challenge for me. And I wanted to make sure I was on time for Elizabeth's wedding. A woman's wedding day is one of the most important days of her life. And it was really important to me to honor her by being on time.
16: Would you say you had a reputation?
15: My daughters know me well enough to tell me the time that I need to be there ahead of what the actual time is, so that I will be there on time for the way things work. So the wedding was at 11. They told me to be there at 10 for photos.
17: Hi, everybody. I'm live here in the Weather Center with another update on Hurricane Helene. Now a Category 4 hurricane getting closer to landfall in Florida. The latest advisory has the winds at 130 miles per hour sustained, gusts even higher than that, and it's moving north-northeast.
15: I've lived in the Southeast for more than 40 years, and I know from experience that whenever hurricanes get this far inland, that they've pretty much fizzled out by then. And I think that was kind of what most people were thinking is, yeah, we've had this before, no big deal.
17: And that's where we're verging on right now. So here it comes. You're next up for some of those intense winds.
15: The real concern in my mind wasn't just the storm, but my daughter's wedding. I had been looking forward to her wedding for years. I had always envisioned walking my daughters down the aisle on their wedding days. I have three daughters. Elizabeth was the oldest. She's the first to get married. I don't know why. I've just had this vision in mind for many, many years, decades, in fact, that this is one of the great privileges of fatherhood. And now we've got this storm bearing down on us, like, okay.
17: And it kind of meanders around here through Friday afternoon, Friday evening. Some of you are asking kind of where does it go after that? Kind of rains itself back out over Tennessee.
15: After the storm, the cell phone coverage was spotty.
18: Hey, Elizabeth, it's your dad.
15: The track of the storm after it left us was to go through western North Carolina and right up through East Tennessee, where the wedding was going to be. Occasionally, I would be able to get something. Most of the time, I couldn't. And I was able to text her, and she said as far as she knew, the wedding was on. The plan then was for me to head on up to our other house, which was in Johnson City.
18: You know, with all the weather and all that stuff, you never know. But love you, sweetie. If you got any questions, holler back. Thanks. Bye.
15: I left around 5 or 6 in the evening. It's just 2 hours on a normal day from Boiling Springs to Johnson City, right up Interstate 26. When I started out to get to the interstate, the roads weren't very crowded, and I'm thinking, this is great. I'm gonna be there by dark. Traffic was light. And then I came over this hill, and there I saw a long line of parked cars. Nothing but brake lights ahead of me. And I thought, oh no, what is this about? What's happening here? We're talking hundreds and hundreds of cars. Anxious, everybody anxious. It took 3 hours to go 10 miles. I'm thinking about the timing of everything. I'm keeping an eye on my watch to see, you know, at this rate, will I make it on time or not? And at that point, the answer was no. The added complication to this, though, was no cell phone coverage. So I couldn't call and tell anybody, hey, this is the situation, this is the scenario, because there was no way to communicate with them.
16: At any point, did you wrestle with turning back and going home?
15: The only time I thought I would go back was at the beginning. And that was, you know, if I get to an impassable situation, then I'll have to go back. As long as I'm moving forward, I still have a chance. Again, it's not that far. It's just 120 miles. I just have to keep going. At this point, it was dark. It's late. It's probably between 11 and 12 at night. I'm about 40 or 50 miles into a 124-mile trip on a normal day. There's no way through. Part of what's going through my mind is, I can't make the situation change. I have to figure out a way to change what I'm doing, find a way to get through. There were huge trees that were laying down and still blocking one of the lanes. So very careful driving around these downed trees. Each time I cleared a hurdle, it was like, okay, there's that much more behind me. What's next? What's ahead? And sure enough, when I got to exit 43, the road was blocked again. Everybody was being funneled off the interstate. So I went down the exit ramp, and there were a group of state patrol cars there, all their lights flashing. And the troopers were out of their car, and they were meeting. This was a little before 2 in the morning. And I walked over and sort of inserted myself into the group. And one of them turned to me and said, sir, can I help you? I said, yeah, I need to get to Johnson City. He said, well, sorry, the roads are closed. You can't get there. I said, well, my daughter's getting married at 11, and I'm going to be there to walk her down the aisle. He said, I appreciate your position, sir, but you can't get to Johnson City from here. In my mind, I'm thinking, surely there's a way to get through. He says, the bridges are gone. So I said, okay, what about the back roads? He said, no, we're not letting anybody drive on the back roads. I said, okay, how about on foot? And at this point, I had exceeded his tolerance. And he said, sir, the best thing for you to do is to go back to your car and wait until morning. Maybe we'll have more news by then. Maybe we'll be able to open the road by then. So I got the message. I understood. I backed away, went back to my car, reformulated a plan. And I thought, all right, if I can't go forward from here, then I'm going to have to backtrack and go back around. I looked down at the gas gauge and I thought, I don't have enough gas to make the rest of this trip. And there wasn't a gas station open where I was in East Tennessee, so there's no place to stop and get gas. So this isn't going to work. There was a volunteer there who was friends with one of the state troopers, and he was just helping the people there that were also stranded because there were a lot of cars parked there. He had a map on his cell phone, and he showed me the path. If I were to walk, here's the path that will get you to Johnson City. It was 2 in the morning, and I had to be there at 10. So I've only got about 8 hours to make this all happen. I knew enough about the region to know that I was about 20 or 30 miles from Johnson City, somewhere in that range. I'm doing the math in my head. I can do it walking if there's no major difficulties along the way, but I got to get going right now if I'm going to make this happen. The volunteer there, he said, there's 4 bridges into Irwin. 3 of them are washed out. 1 of them is still standing, but they're not letting anyone cross because they're not sure how stable it is. This is my only option. I'm not going to sit here in the car and hope. That's not going to work. And I know I can't look my daughter in the eye and say, I did everything I could to get to your wedding, if I didn't do everything I could to get there. My only option is to go. At this point, I've made up my mind. I'm walking, and I'm going to leave my car here. I have a black Ford Explorer Platinum Edition. I love this car. And at that moment, I could care less about that car.
16: Did you feel like you were making up for anything? Was there like, I got to do this to prove something? Or
15: I didn't feel like I had anything to prove. But I did feel like I had the dad's privilege to uphold. And the only way I could do that was to be there on time. I went to the back of my car and I took a quick inventory. What do I need? I've got up my backpack, opened the suitcase. I grab my shaving kit. I need some underwear, change of socks. I've got a suit and shoes there, and I have to decide, do I really want to carry these? Is this really going to be possible? I got 20 or 30 miles to go. I don't know if I can do it. I've got an old suit and shoes at the house in Johnson City. I'm just going to wear those. They'll do. So I get all this together, close up the car, lock it, took one last look at it. Said, I hope you're still here whenever I get back. And off I went. When I headed out, I was wearing cargo shorts and tennis shoes and a fishing shirt. And when I got out to walk, then the only thing I added to that was a ball cap and a windbreaker. And I'm off to, you know, fight the elements. I turned on the cell phone light. I started down the old highway. Got a couple hundred yards in, and it occurred to me that this cell phone battery might not last all night. I had it on the charger all the way, so I was at 100%. So I thought, I'm going to turn this off and see if I can walk without it. There was no moon. The moon wasn't out. There were no lights, of course. I turned it off. I couldn't see my hand in front of my face. I couldn't see the road. I couldn't see anything. It was pitch dark. It was also eerily quiet. There's no traffic. There was no noise at all. Once in a while, a barking dog somewhere in the distance. But that was it. So it was eerie quiet, eerie dark. And I'm going down this road I've never been on before, trying to find my way to Irwin.
19: The journey is just getting started. Will Hurricane Helene keep David from walking his daughter down the aisle? Find out. After the break, stay tuned.
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19: Welcome back to Snap's All Systems Down, the Father of the Bride episode. Before we left, David's plan of driving up to Tennessee for his daughter's wedding, it hit a dead end. When destruction from the hurricane shut down the roads and highways, it's 2 a.m. He's stranded nearly 30 miles away with no other options but to abandon his car and try to hike the distance on foot. Snap judgment.
15: So I'm marching along, and there are bears in this area, coyotes, raccoons, who knows what. So I found a branch. It was a pine branch. It was an old pine branch that had lots of sharp, pointed, smaller branches sticking out from it. And I thought, I'm gonna carry this for protection if I need it. About a mile or so in, a car was coming in my direction. It turns out it was the incident commander back at the end of the off-ramp who had told me to go back to my car and spend the night there. He stopped and rolled his window down. He said, so, you decided to go anyway? I said, yes, sir, I did. Not knowing, you know, if there was going to be sudden consequences here. And he said, would you like a ride back to your car? I said, no, thanks. I'm moving forward. My daughter's getting married at 11 in Johnson City, and I'm going to be there to walk her down the aisle. And he smiled. He said, okay. And then he leaned out and it was sort of a stage whisper, said, I think if you can get to the bottom of the hill and get up onto the interstate, you should be able to get to Johnson City from there. The interstate's closed to traffic, so you shouldn't have any problem. I thanked him, and he said, well, good luck, and he drove off. So I kept going.
0: Well, here I am walking to Johnson City after Hurricane Helene. The interstate, you should know by now from the news, the interstate is completely blocked, bridges wiped out, and nothing will get through there for weeks, if not months or years. And so I was forced to park my car, and about 2 a.m, I decided the only way I was going to get to Elizabeth's wedding was to start walking.
15: So I'm about 3 to 5 miles in, and the road had been clear up until this point, but now there's mud and puddles and all that, and can't be avoided. It's completely covered the road, and my shoes are getting wet, my feet are getting wet. I started to encounter more down power lines, debris of every kind. The mud was slippery, it was slick, but I just have to deal with it. I just have to keep moving forward and keep the light shine down where I'm stepping so I don't step in a hole or step on a sharp branch or a live wire or something. So I'm continuing to put one foot in front of the other and keep moving. My daughter's getting married at 11 and I'm going to be there to walk her down the aisle. I kept rumbling around in my mind, just kept rolling around over and over again. My daughter's getting married at 11 in Johnson City and I'm going to be there to walk her down the aisle. I was still focused on what's next. What's the next thing I have to overcome?
16: I mean, was there ever a thought that it might be reckless to put yourself in harm's way and potentially put your life at risk doing this?
15: There was never a thought that I was being reckless in what I was doing. When I came across hazardous areas, I was very careful. But that possibility always existed. I didn't dwell on it. I just knew I had to keep one foot in front of the other, in front of the other, as safely as I possibly could.
16: Did you ever think about, like, what you would have to tell Elizabeth had something happened to you?
15: Elizabeth would understand. My girls know me well enough that they would say, yeah, that's Dad. He did everything he could to get here, including, you know, whatever happened. So around 3 or 3:15 in the morning, I saw some lights kind of up ahead around a bend, shining in the trees on the sides of the road. And I thought, all right, there's something going on up there. And as I got closer, I could hear it was heavy equipment. And it was machinery. And when I came around the bend, there's a bulldozer and a backhoe clearing the road. They're working furiously. Back and forth. The bulldozer's backing up and pushing stuff off to the side. The backhoe is spinning around, scooping up and spinning around to the other side and dumping it off. They were really going at it. And it was clear to me there was no way that I could sneak through there, you know, get past these guys. So I'm waving my cell phone light at the bulldozer. Eventually got his attention and he stopped and I walked up to his cab and he was startled. And I said, excuse me, I'm trying to get through here. My daughter's getting married at 11 in Johnson City. And I want to get there so I can walk her down the aisle. He said, I don't think you can. The road's completely blocked. And I said, well, I got to try. I said, how can I get past the backhoe over there? And he said, well, let me radio, see if I can get him to stop and let you through, which he did. And he turned around, he said, all right, he's going to park it and he's going to let you scoot on by. So I did. I got about 30 or 40 yards past the backhoe, and the road was completely blocked with debris. It was like a wall of debris. 6, 7, 8 feet high. I mean, it was taller than me, and it went from side to side. It's trees, it's mangled branches, it's mangled parts of fences, it's farm implements and equipment, and all twisted and tangled together. So I thought, all right, I'm going to try and climb over this pile of debris. But it was completely unstable. It wouldn't hold me, and I couldn't move it. It was just a mess, a tangled mess. If I can't go over it, maybe I can go around it. So I walk around the

0: So I walk around the end of the debris, and I step into mud, and it goes up to my ankles. And the next step, shoop. I just sunk right down to my knees, like quicksand. And I can't move. I'm stuck. By now, the backhoe has started going again. Scooping, spinning, and every time that light flashed by, I thought, he can't see me. Sooner or later, he's going to finish that pile he's working on, and he's going to come for this one. I'm in trouble. I've got to do something. And I'm tugging on my leg to get my leg out, and I managed to get my right leg up, but the suction of the mud pulled the shoe off. And I knew I wasn't going to be able to make this trip barefoot or on one shoe. So I had to stop and reach down in there and try and find my shoe. And pulled it out, full of mud. I'm looking for another way past this pile. There was a gap underneath it. I thought, maybe I can crawl through this. And I throw my shoe over to the other side. I need to free my hands to get through this debris pile. I'll get the shoe when I get there. I gotta get through this debris pile. I gotta get away from these guys. So I get down on my hands and knees. I started crawling into the debris pile. I'm in the dark. The backhoe light is sweeping through. And I'm crawling in this debris pile, over and under and kind of around and bending on things. It was really shaky. I was afraid it would tumble and the whole pile would collapse. There was all kinds of rocks and debris and sticks, and it's all poking straight through. It was painful. And I crawled a little farther and found a gap and went out the other side. Now I'm past the debris. Take a breath. I'm far enough away from the backhoe that I don't have to worry. I find a nice, what looks like a clear puddle, and I wash my shoe off, get all the mud out of it, put my shoe back on, and continue walking. Still pitch dark, still eerily quiet, but I feel good about getting through this set of dangers. And now maybe, just maybe, the rest of the way will be clear.
1: And everybody I met along the way, police tried to talk me out of it, state troopers, people clearing the roads. And I told them all, my daughter's walking down the aisle at 11 this morning, and I'm going to be the one walking her down.
2: The trail is long, and how much longer can David keep putting one foot in front of the other? Stay tuned.
3: Showers and thunderstorms are possible before midnight tonight with partly to mostly cloudy skies and lows in the mid-70s. More clouds than sunshine to end the week tomorrow with highs in the upper 80s. Those clouds will be hanging around through tomorrow night as temperatures return to the mid-70s. Clouds will be giving way to sunshine to start the weekend on Saturday as it begins to turn warmer with highs in the low to mid-90s. I'm staff meteorologist Morgan Bolton for 88.9 KETR.
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3: Welcome back to Snaps All Systems Down, the Father of the Bride episode. My name is Glenn Washington, and right before the break, during the middle of the night, our father, the bride, David, was last seen hiking through mud, crawling through piles of debris, barely escaping being clobbered by a bulldozer. His daughter's wedding is set to start in just a few short hours, and the clock is ticking. Snap judgment.
4: Another several hundred yards, maybe a quarter mile up the road. And sure enough, there was the on-ramp. So I went up the on-ramp onto the interstate. I'm thinking, all right, I'm going to make it. And I get to where the bridge was, and both lanes of the interstate, the bridges were completely washed out. And it was like wartime destruction. It was completely gone. So I'm looking down over the edge. I can see some mangled concrete and wires and steel and guardrails and trees, and just knowing that I can't go any further here. I have to turn around and go back. Now I'm a little frustrated that I've wasted this time going on this path. And at that point is when I started to have that lost night of the soul feeling, where I'm running out of options. To me, despair comes when you run out of options, and I was getting close. It's 3:30 or 4 in the morning, so I've been up almost 24 hours now. I'm starting to feel tired. A little bit of exhaustion is creeping in. At that point, I had a slight notion to just sit down on the log and take a breath, and I thought, no, I'm running out of time. I got to keep going. The only option I had left that I knew of was the unstable bridge that they were not letting people cross. So now my plan is to find that bridge and see if I can talk the troopers into letting me cross the bridge somehow. So I work my way back down the interstate, back off the ramp, onto the road, and sure enough, it wasn't too far. And there were two state trooper cars parked there on this side of the bridge. And my first thought was, maybe they won't notice me. So I went over to the cars, and they were empty. Their lights were on, but there was nobody in the car. So I look around, and there's no, you know, as far as I could tell, there's nothing keeping me from going across this bridge. So I scooted right across. And all right, this is my chance. Here I go. And so I made it. And now I'm on clear roads, and I'm heading into the town of Irwin. Maybe another half mile or mile in, another state trooper pulls up, and he stops and rolls his window down, and he says, "Sir, are you the one that's trying to get to his daughter's wedding?" And I kind of sheepishly grinned and said, "Yes, sir, I am. How did you know?" And he said, "Well, we're all talking about you." And I kind of chuckled, and I said, "Okay, well, I hope it was good talk." And he said, "Yeah, they all said you're determined." And I said, "Yes, sir. My daughter's getting married at 11 in Johnson City, and I'm going to be there to walk her down the aisle." And he sort of chuckled, and he said, "Would you like a ride?" And I said, oh, boy, would I, man. If you weren't so ugly, I'd kiss you right now. And he said, I'm going into town, and I can take you that far. And it ended up being about a two-mile ride. We pulled up to the Irwin Town Hall, where I hopped out, thanked him, and off I went.
5: So here I am. I'm about 12 miles out. It's about 6 in the morning. And I should be in Johnson City by 9. And if it looks like I'm going to be late, I'll call somebody for a ride. But at this point, I want to be that guy that walked 20 miles to make sure he was at his daughter's wedding so he could walk her down the aisle. Out for now.
4: I am starting to slow down a little bit. And I'm beginning to get a little concerned about whether I'm actually going to make it. I'm doing the math in my head. I'm cutting it pretty close here. But I have cell phone coverage. Let me call my brother and see if he can come get me. Now, so I call him and I get his voicemail.
6: Chris, this is your brother, Dave. I need a favor. When you get up, when you get this message, please call me right away. I don't tell anybody because they'll all be worried. But I had to park my car on the side of the road, and I've been walking since 2:30 in the morning to try and get there, and I just don't think I'm going to make it in time, and I want to be on time. So if you could come get me, that would be fantastic.
4: Well, I never heard from him. So I just continued walking, and I came across a truck. It was a white pickup truck that was pulling out from a crossroad. And he stopped, and he let me by. And then I hear, hey, would you like a ride? So I turned around, I said, yeah, I think I would. And he took me right to my house. Pulled into the driveway. It was about 7:30. And the sun was up now. And I sighed this big sigh of relief. Like, I'm here.
5: Well, I made it. I got lucky, caught a ride outside of Unicoi, and he gave me a ride the last 8-9 miles on in. So I made it. I'm gonna get cleaned up. No power here. It's all very quiet in the neighborhood. I'm gonna get cleaned up and get over to the wedding.
4: I'm not done yet, but this, you know, I know now. I can get to the wedding on time. It's 7:30 in the morning, and the church is about a mile from here. I have an old car in the drive, an old Explorer, old blue, and I just got to get cleaned up and dressed and get to the church on time from here. My body wants me to lay down, but I'm afraid that I'm going to fall asleep. And after going through all this, there's no way I want to show up late. So I keep myself up. I find my suit. I get that out, get the shoes ready. There's a shirt I can wear. There's no hot water with no power. And I'm trying to wash and get the mud off of me and sort of wake myself up with this cold water. And I finish that and I get dressed, get in the car. And head over to the wedding. I'm going to get there right at 10.
7: The first thing I did that morning was check my phone. I saw that my dad had texted me at 3:51 in the morning. It's okay. That confused me. Like, what did he go through? What did he experience?
4: I parked the car. I go on into the church, And the first two I see are my daughters, Ava and Susan, Elizabeth's younger sisters. And they say, "Oh, Dad, we're so glad to see you. Are you okay? Is everything okay? How was the drive up?" And at that point, I just lost it. I was physically and emotionally drained. I just started crying. And they're looking at their dad, who's crying, wondering, what happened? And I tell them the story. And their eyes just got wide and their jaws dropped. And they're listening to the whole thing and they're hugging me and holding on. But then I told everybody, I said, "Please don't tell Elizabeth. I don't want to spoil her day. This is her day. Let's just hold off."
7: I heard multiple times people comment to me, "Your dad's here. He's in the chapel. He's waiting for you." And so that stood out to me because so many people mentioned it so many times. And I didn't know if it was they were just so impressed that he got there on time or got there early.
4: They called me out for Dad's first view of the bride. And I was instructed to stand with my back to the church and wait for a tap on my shoulder. And the photographer was staged to get this whole scene.
7: And I placed my hand on his shoulder, and then they say, "Okay, now, David, you can turn around."
4: There was a tap, and I turned around, and the most beautiful bride in the world was standing there right in front of me.
7: As soon as he turned around, like split second, he's just absolutely burst into tears, like burst into emotion.
4: And she hugs me and says something to the effect of, "Don't make me cry, Daddy, and you ruined my makeup." We're just laughing and crying. She has this bag. She hands it to me, this gift. She says, "Go ahead and open it." And I open it, and inside a little box are these little pictures of me and her when she was a child.
7: It's a sticker that goes inside your tie. And it had a phrasing about, "You've always walked with me. Walk with me in this step too, in this journey. Thank you for being my support and for always being there for me."
4: So I peeled the back off of it and I stuck it in my tie. And we hugged again, and she had to go on and finish getting ready. And so I'm just hanging out, waiting for things to start. And my sister and her family come along. She comes up, gives me a hug, and she looks at me a little funny, and she said, "Bro, what's that in your ear? Looks like you got mud in your ear." And there was a little spot of mud that I missed in the cleanup process, and she said, "Where's that from?" I said, "Oh, I'll tell you later. It's a long story." Then it was about time for the ceremony to start. I raised my elbow for her to take my arm. When the music started and it was time for Elizabeth and me to walk down the aisle, all of those envisioned scenes in my mind were coming true. All sort of crashing in all at once. The lifetime I've had with Elizabeth plus the night, you know, getting here, this is everything I expected it to be. It was the privilege that dads have to get to walk their daughters down the aisle. What that would be like, this was all of that and more because of my experience getting there. It was like, oh, this is so worth it.

0: a big, huge thank you to David Jones and to his daughter, Elizabeth Marquez, for sharing their story with The Snap. Congratulations! David is a performance excellence coach and consultant for businesses and the founder and president of the Excellence Advisory. You can find the link at snapjudgment.org. The original score for this piece was by Nick Marks. It was edited by Anna Sussman. The story was produced by Bo Walsh. And a story takes us to the central Washington town of Twisp, population 1,200, where Andrew Denham, the public works director, was driving to town hall, the Northern Cascades.
1: It's a bluebird, beautiful, sunny, hot, dry, central Washington day.
2: And then his phone rings. It's the police chief warning him of a windstorm just 5 miles west of town. When wind gusts had suddenly doubled, it turned a small containable fire into a large and violent one.
1: And the smoke was so thick, some firefighters drove off the road. And consequently, operations to fight the fire ceased, and the fire was unabated straight down towards town. Very, very rapidly, pushed by heavy wind gusts. So I knew that the highest priority that I would have as the public works director would be to provide water resources to the firefight. And to do that, I needed as many wells as I could operating.
2: Andrew has 2 wells supplying water to the reservoir. But as the flames grow, the reservoir levels are dropping. The pumps are off. A tree branch had crashed into a power line, and the entire town is now dark, cut off from power. Andrew's only chance at getting well number one to start pumping water is to switch it from electricity to a diesel generator.
1: Keep in mind, I had never operated this external power source for this well because I'm only 9 months on the job.
2: He'd also just had surgery. One of his arms is in a sling.
1: The stress of, like, I have to get this well running, and I've got one arm, and I'm trying to operate something I've never operated before.
2: But somehow, Andrew's able to get the diesel engine running. All he has to do now is hook it up to the pump.
1: And I try to engage the diesel drive, thinking at that point that it's going to run, and I'm going to have a pump running, and it locks up. It's like, it's not turning the well. I'm feeling the weight of every resident in town on my back because if I fail at this, like if I can't provide water for these apparatus, it's just not a place I want to be in.
2: He double checks the pump, makes sure it's decoupled from the electric motor.
1: Yep, I'm ready to go and try to engage it again and it's locked. It's seized. My heart's jumping out of my chest. I'm like, what's going to happen if I can't get this well operating? There was definitely a sense of urgency at that point of, now we're without power with the one remaining well.
2: In the meantime, the evacuation order leaps to level 3, mandating every resident to leave town immediately. Most leave the sprinklers on in their front yards as they leave. And the reservoir, it's draining.
1: Probably only have, I'm guessing, 4 hours before a pump needs to come on.
2: 4 hours before the entire firefighting operation would be out of water.
1: The clock is ticking and it's like, I can't spend hours working on one well if it appears like this one is not going to operate.
2: At this point, Andrew sees the fire coming toward town.
1: You could actually see the flames. We have large forest trees, and when the fire hits that, it engulfs it, and it almost looks like they explode, and it's just one after another after another. I mean, it moves so fast.
2: The air is thick with smoke.
1: The wind is blowing the fire directly into town. I don't have any more time. It's like I have to move to plan B, and I have to move to plan B really fast.
2: Andrew calls it. Well one is out, his only chance of getting well 2 to work is to hook it up to this one really old backup generator he had.
1: I remember feeling like, you know, this is it. This is where, you know, it's make or break.
2: The town electrician meets him at well number 2.
1: We'd never had hooked it up before. We had it wired in probably 40 minutes, and then we threw the switch and crossed our fingers and hoped and prayed. It's like, please run this pump, and the pump took right off and started pumping.
2: The pump whirs loudly, and Andrew drives down to the reservoir. He measures the water level with the measuring tape.
1: I'm barely potentially moving up, but I'm at least maintaining. I'm not losing ground on my reservoir. By that time, we were in full firefight. Dozens and dozens of apparatus in town. Fire coming directly at us, only a couple miles away by that time, blown by heavy wind.
2: And the pump generator, it starts overheating.
1: It was too small of a generator to operate for more than about hours at a time. And then we'd have to let it sit for an hour or two and let it cool off.
2: Andrew runs the generator for 4 hours at a time with a 1 hour rest break in between, straight until 10 p.m. And he's able to maintain the water levels that whole time. And then that night, FEMA came with more resources. By 1 in the morning, Andrew had hooked up the well to a proper generator. He got about an hour of sleep that night on a couch in town hall.
1: The next morning, the wind died down and the fire crews backburned this hillside, which literally saved the town.
2: The Okanagan Complex fire burned over 12,000 acres in less than 24 hours.
1: I remember standing there, you know, I'm 9 months on the job, one arm in a sling, knowing just how close we came to losing who knows what. I mean, businesses, downtown, residential areas. I actually just prayed, and like, it was a miracle. I mean, it was incredible, but we very easily could have lost a big part of town, and we didn't.
0: Big thanks to Andrew Denham, who still works for the town of Twisp since the fire a decade ago. He and his team have replaced and renovated the town's entire water infrastructure system. That story was produced by Shayna Shealy. The news. It is not over, Snappers. Snaps, All Systems Down series continues. Take a moment right now. Subscribe to the Snap Judgment Podcast to make sure you don't miss a moment. KQED in San Francisco is Snap's orbiting Hall of Justice. 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Robots. Please note that no Snap Studios content may be used for training, testing, or developing machine learning or AI systems without prior written permission. Snap is brought to you by the team that would walk 100 miles just to be with you. Except the producer, Mr. Mark Ristich, who would like to, but you know how it goes. And there's Nancy Lopez, Pat Massidi Miller, Anna Sussman, Renzo Gorio, John Facile, Shayna Shealy, Taylor Decott, Flo Wiley, Bo Walsh, Marissa Dodge. And this is not the news. No way is this news. In fact, you just barely escaped being run over by a bulldozer, and you would still not be as far away from the news as this is. But this is PRX.
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5: We could see some showers and thunderstorms before midnight tonight with partly to mostly cloudy skies and lows in the mid-70s. More clouds than sunshine to end the week tomorrow with highs in the upper 80s. There will be partly to mostly cloudy skies through tomorrow night as temperatures return to the mid-70s. Saturday will start off cloudy before giving way to sunshine for the afternoon as it turns warmer with highs in the low to mid-90s. I'm staff meteorologist Morgan Bolton for 88.9 KETR. 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
6: Live from NPR News in Washington, I'm Libby Casey. President Trump used a primetime Oval Office address tonight to focus on his unsubstantiated claims of voter fraud, specifically in the 2020 presidential election that he lost. He repeated false claims that mail-in ballots are, quote, inherently corrupt.
7: The People's Republic of China carried out what is believed to be the largest compromise of election data in history, resulting in China's illicit acquisition of 220 million U.S. voter files.
6: A federal intelligence report from 2021 concluded that there were no indications of any foreign interference in the voting process. Trump called on Congress tonight to pass legislation tightening voter ID standards and limit mail-in ballots. Democrats have warned that Trump could create mistrust in the nation's election integrity in order to cast doubt on the results of the upcoming midterm elections. Trump also lashed out at the TV networks that chose not to air his speech live on their main channels and threatened to revoke their licenses. The Trump administration has announced a new round of 25% tariffs on some products from Brazil. As Catherine Osborne reports, the decision followed a year-long trade investigation.
8: The Trump administration put heavy tariffs on Brazil last year, using an emergency legal authority that has since been struck down by the U.S. Supreme Court. Now it's used a different pathway based on a probe of what it calls unfair trade practices. Brazil's government rejects that characterization and has been in talks with Washington to try to head off the duties. Thousands of products will have exemptions. The tariffs have become a major issue in Brazil's presidential election. A prominent right-wing Brazilian politician defended the tariffs last year. But when they arrived, its left-wing president, who's running for re-election, saw a popularity bump as he fought them. For NPR News, I'm Catherine Osborne in Rio de Janeiro.
6: 4 years since the launch of the 988 Suicide and Crisis Line, a new poll finds that 1 in 10 Americans say they have contacted the number. But as NPR's Ritu Chatterjee reports, young adults are more likely to reach out to 988 compared to adults 65 years and older.
9: The new poll by the National Alliance on Mental Illness and Ipsos found that nearly three quarters of respondents know about 988, up by 21% since the launch of the number in 2021. And the vast majority of those who know about the number remember where they first learned about it, either through social media or TV, in news articles and online media, or in a healthcare setting. Of the people who'd contacted the number for themselves or someone they know, 75% said they'd received some or all of the help they were looking for. More than half of the respondents said that the president and Congress have done too little to address the state of mental health in the country. Ritu Chatterjee, NPR News.
6: You're listening to NPR News live in Washington. Taiwanese chip juggernaut TSMC has reported another quarter of stellar earnings, and the company announced a new and large investment in chip making in the United States. NPR's John Ruich reports.
10: TSMC is the world leader in production of advanced microchips, and its latest quarter shows no signs of a pullback in demand for chips as tech companies pour unprecedented sums into computing power and data centers to fuel the artificial intelligence boom. TSMC says its revenues rose by 36% year-on-year during the latest quarter, while net income or profits soared 77%, prompting it to raise its full-year revenue projection. The company also says it'll spend another $100 billion to build chip-making facilities in the United States. That comes on top of $165 billion it's already pledged for chip fabs in Arizona. The Commerce Department lauded the new investment, saying it'll bring advanced semiconductor manufacturing back to America. John Ruich, NPR News.
6: After years of debate, France's National Assembly has given final approval to a bill allowing assisted dying. This week's vote to allow adults with incurable illnesses to receive lethal medication does not mean the bill immediately becomes law. First, there will be a review to see if it complies with the French Constitution. Heavy smoke from Canadian wildfires is causing dangerously poor air quality for millions of Americans. Today, it brought hazy, smoky skies that stretch from the Great Lakes to the East Coast. Officials are urging residents in affected cities to stay inside or wear masks outside and keep windows closed overnight. It's NPR News in Washington.
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12: A seasoned pianist and composer, David Hazeltine, is also known for making uncanny choices when picking other folks' material to arrange. I'm David Bassey. David Hazeltine on a Smoke Sessions recording with Ron Carter bass and Al Foster's chosen Cabin in the Sky from the 1940 Broadway play and the 1943 movie starring Lena Horne and Louis Armstrong. Cabin in the Sky from The Time Is Now.

A lush reading of the Broadway favorite Cabin in the Sky. David Hazeltine at the piano, Al Foster drums, and Ron Carter at the bass. The Time Is Now is the album. Ron Carter, now with Houston Person.

0: Gentle Rain. Ron Carter at the bass, Houston Person. Preceding that, Cabin in the Sky, David Hazeltine, and Ron Carter. And if you're around at the top of the hour, George Benson, Bad Benson, Ron Carter.
1: 2026 is about halfway over, so we look to see what some of Morning Edition's most popular stories have been about so far this year. 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
3: life.
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Absolutely nobody stumbling on the Lenny White composition, Stumbling. Lenny at the drums with George Colligan piano, Steve Wilson on the saxophone, and Buster Williams on the bass, and Buster Williams and Something More, the band, the album Audacity. Preceding that, Gabe Davis on the bass, and young bassist from Los Angeles, accompanying Cheryl Benteen and Mark Winkler with Eastern Standard Time. The Gentleman is a Dope is the title of the song, and a feature for Cheryl Benteen and Gabe Davis. Let's listen to one from the Joneses. Hank Jones at the piano, covering his brother's beautiful A Child is Born.

0: Dominic Farinacci, preceded by Hank Jones covering Thad Jones. Dominic Farinacci's short stories out in June of 2016, and the song entitled Parlor Song, written by Larry Goldings.
1: We could see some showers and thunderstorms before midnight tonight with partly to mostly cloudy skies and lows in the mid-70s. More clouds than sunshine to end the week tomorrow with highs in the upper 80s. Those partly to mostly cloudy skies will hang around through tomorrow night with lows back in the mid-70s. We'll start Saturday off with some clouds before giving way to sunshine as it turns warmer with temperatures climbing into the low to mid-90s. I'm staff meteorologist Morgan Bolton for 88.9 KETR.
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from September 16, 1969, Illinois Jacquet, with Wenton Kelly, Tiny Grimes, Buster Williams, and Oliver Jackson, and the Galloping Latin, the title of the song, with Tiny Grimes playing the guitar, and Buster Williams, at a very young age, hanging out with giants of jazz from the 40s in 1969. Well, here's one from 2003. Comes from a Detroit saxophonist of great merit and his quartet, Kenny Garrett.

0: music produced in September of 2015 for release on a LP and then re-released on compact disc in 2018, remixed in June of 2018. Ben Allison at the bass, Steve Cardenas at the guitar, and Ted Nash at the clarinet and tenor saxophone. Bimini, Jim Hall's composition. This is the music of Jim Hall and Jimmy Giuffre, and it's called Quiet Revolution. Preceding that, Kenny Garrett's quartet from 2003 and the album Standard of Language, produced by Marcus Miller. Standard of Language on Warner Brother Records, and the song, What Is This Thing Called Love? And opening up this set of music, Illinois Jacquette, tenor saxophone, from 1969.
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2: Live from NPR News, I'm Giles Snyder. President Trump used his primetime address to the nation in the election. He lost to former President Joe Biden, and he escalated calls for Republicans to pass the Save America Act, which would require that voters show proof of citizenship. Here's NPR's Tamara Keith.
3: I mean, it started with 4 minutes and 45 seconds of a very disciplined recitation of what he sees as his accomplishments for this second term. And then it made a quick turn that ultimately led where we expected it to go, which was him again advocating that Congress pass the Save America Act, something that has hit a brick wall in the United States Senate. And yet he keeps coming back to it again and again and again.
2: Multiple studies show that non-citizens casting ballots in federal elections is rare. During his speech, Trump declassified intelligence that he said showed Chinese interference in U.S. elections, despite an intelligence assessment that found no evidence Beijing altered the 2020 vote. While Trump focused on his election war with Iran, saying the U.S. is winning, the U.S. military says it has completed its latest wave of attacks that have expanded to include strikes on bridges inside Iran. Federal regulators investigating President Trump's longtime teleprompter operator over suspected insider trading. NPR's Bobby Allen reports he's accused of using the betting site Kalshi to profit off the president's words.
4: His name is Gabriel Perez. He's Trump's longtime teleprompter operator. Investigators say he made around $100,000 placing bets on what the president would say as he watched the prepared remarks roll across a screen. That's according to two people with knowledge of the investigation who weren't authorized to speak publicly. On booming prediction market sites like Kalshi, bettors can put money on what someone will or won't say, like whether Trump will say fake news or rigged election. The case of Perez appears to be the first time a White House staffer has been implicated in a prediction market scandal. White House Press Secretary Karoline Leavitt called the incident, frankly, a disgrace, and said Perez is now on unpaid administrative leave. Bobby Allen, NPR News.
2: With the renewed strikes in Iran, oil prices rising again, and NPR's Julia Simon reports that some U.S. lawmakers want to tax oil company profits.
5: Sheldon Whitehouse, Democratic senator from the state of Rhode Island, proposed the windfall oil profit tax bill earlier this year. Here's how he says it would work. You look at the average price of a barrel of oil before the war. You compare that to the price spikes today. You look at the resulting profits.
6: And then you split the difference. We're actually somewhat generous about letting him keep half of the excess profits.
5: The government would distribute the money to lower-income Americans in the form of tax rebates. About a dozen senators have signed on to the bill. Big oil companies are expected to announce higher second-quarter profits later this month. Julia Simon, NPR News.
2: And you're listening to NPR News. Texas Governor Greg Abbott confirms that at least two people have been killed in the flooding that's hit the state. And Abbott says the hardest-hit areas are not yet out of danger. More rain is in the forecast. Abbott says more than 2,000 first responders have been deployed. Hundreds of people have been rescued from their cars and homes. Heavy smoke from wildfires darkening skies from the Midwest to the Northeast, prompting air quality warnings. The smoke is coming from fires that are burning mostly in Canada, but also in northern Minnesota. Officials are urging vulnerable people to stay inside or wear masks when outside. Hollywood anticipation is high for the premiere of Christopher Nolan. NPR's Bob Mondello reports that some IMAX theaters sold every ticket for opening weekend shows a full year ago.
7: Just putting tickets on sale a year in advance was unprecedented for a Hollywood blockbuster.
8: Ethic has a kingdom waiting for a king.
7: But Christopher Nolan, director of the Dark Knight Batman trilogy and Best Picture Oscar winner Oppenheimer, has super fans. So when the 25 North American theaters equipped to show The Odyssey in the biggest of widescreen formats, IMAX 70mm, first put tickets on sale for this weekend screenings back in July of last year, the fans bought up every ticket.
9: Help me go home.
7: Happily for general audiences, considering that The Odyssey has received near unanimous critical raves, tickets are still available at the 450 IMAX theaters in the U.S. that are not equipped for 70mm and in more than 3,000 conventional theaters. Bob Mondello, NPR News.
2: And I'm Giles Snyder. This is NPR News.
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0: Seven of the nine recordings on the album Dedication, a 2017 release for saxophonist Steve Schlegel, are original compositions. I'm David Bassey. With a long and illustrious career in the jazz world, Niner is a song that's dedicated to bassist Steve Swallow, whom Schlegel played with in Carla Bley's band years ago.

Dedication is the album from Steve Slagle. The song Niner, a nickname given to him by bassist Steve Swallow. This one features Bill Stewart and Dave Stryker, Scott Colley, and Lawrence Fields. Here's one from Cellar Live Records, live at Van Gelder's with Ben Patterson at the B3 organ, Ed Cherry guitar, and Jason Tiemann drums. The song, Easy Time. It's a Lewis Belson composition.

0: A little bit of a live audience in the Van Gelder studio. Easy Time with Ben Patterson at the B3 organ, Jason Tiemann, and Ed Cherry. Preceding that, Steve Schlegel and his composition, Niner.
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Jocelyn Medina, Common Ground, in an album dedicated to a resilient life force that she felt in the people of India, which rejuvenated her spirit and musical identity. Common Ground with the song Two, But Not Two. Pete McCann at the guitars, Art Hirahara on the piano, Evan Greger bass, Mark Ferver drums, Samir Chatterjee on the tabla, and Steve Gorn on the bansuri flutes. Well, let's go up to Canada, shall we? Alto Gusto, P.J. Perry at the alto, with John Mayer piano, Steve Wallace bass, Quincy Davis drums. Recorded at Yardbird Suite in Alberta, Edmonton to be exact, May of 2017. And the song, After the Morning, a composition of John Hicks.

Thank you.

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1: Showers and thunderstorms are possible before midnight tonight with partly to mostly cloudy skies and lows in the mid-70s. There will be more clouds than sunshine to end the week tomorrow with highs in the upper 80s. Those clouds will be hanging around through tomorrow night with lows back in the mid-70s. Clouds will be giving way to sunshine to start the weekend on Saturday as it turns warmer with highs in the low to mid-90s. I'm staff meteorologist Morgan Bolton for 88.9 KETR.
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the Oscar Pettiford Big Band, followed by Corey Weeds and a little big band, Oscar Pettiford, and the album called Deep Passion. They were going in a new direction for sure in 1956 and 1957. Nika's Tempo, the Gigi Grice composition from Oscar Pettiford. And following that, the Corey Weeds Little Big Band. Park Avenue Petite, a Benny Golson composition. Let's listen now to Kim Park and his song, Hemispheres, Bob Bowman. Playing the bass, John Arbour at the piano.

recorded in New Jersey, January 7th, 2017, Samba de Brillo, and Swinging on a Star from the Tardo Hammer Trio on Cellar Live Records. Next up, it's Ben Allison. Ben at the acoustic bass and Layers of the City, first out as a album, a real album, an LP, as they used to call them, a long play album, recorded January 5th and 6th, ironically, of the same 2017. It's Layers of the City for Ben Allison and the song Enter the Dragon. Alan Mednyard at the drums, Frank Kimbrough at the piano, Steve Cardenas at the guitar, Jeremy Pelt at the trumpet, and Ben Allison.

0: the artistry of bassist Ben Allison. The album entitled Layers of the City on his own Sonic Camera record label. And the song, Enter the Dragon, Ben Allison.
1: 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Getting deep into the psyche and motivations of perpetrators seems to unlock startling details.
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Two different albums, two different sounds, but really the same premise in a lot of ways. That one from Alfredo Rodriguez and Pedrito Martinez, and Duologue, their composition Africa. That one produced by Quincy Jones and Alfredo and Pedrito. And two young artists making their way in jazz with the help of the wonderful Quincy Jones in 2018. Preceding that, one that comes from legacy of Columbia Records and Bob Brookmeyer and Stan Getz. Two young guys way back when making their way in jazz. Way back when, you get the connection. Anyway, recorded May 27th of 1964 at Columbia Studios in New York City. Ties and white shirts, horn-rimmed glasses, and Errol Garner's Misty. Charlie Hunter making his magic felt on this particular group. Coast to Crossroads is the album for Rob Dixon, the saxophonist. Rob with Mike Clark on the drums, Ernest Stewart at the trombone, forming the Rob Dixon Trio, and Charlie Hunter helping out by producing and playing a little bit of guitar. A self-produced disc, this one's called Black Mountain.

0: vocal sensation Candace Springs with Grammy-winning saxophonist Donnie McCaslin covering Byrd's Little Suede Shoes, Live My Love For You. It's a 2017 reimagining of Byrd by producer Larry Klein.
1: Showers and thunderstorms are possible before midnight tonight with partly to mostly cloudy skies and lows in the mid-70s. More clouds than sunshine to end the week tomorrow with highs in the upper 80s. Those clouds will be hanging around through tomorrow night as temperatures return to the mid-70s. Clouds will be giving way to sunshine to start the weekend on Saturday as it begins to turn warmer with highs in the low to mid-90s. I'm staff meteorologist Morgan Bolton for 88.9 KETR.
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Go is the album from saxophonist Dexter Gordon. That one recorded August 27th of 1962. You know, in May of 1961 was the first time that Dexter Gordon had been to New York in 12 years. Native of Los Angeles, a pachuco, a hipster on Central Avenue. He was content to be in L.A. until he found New York, and then, well, Europe beckoned, and many of his albums dropped through New York City, made the album, and moved on. That one, as I said, August 27th, 1962, with Billy Higgins at the drums, Butch Warren at the bass, Sonny Clark at the piano, and Dexter Gordon with Second Balcony Jump, one penned by Billy Eckstine. Well, here's another wandering gypsy of jazz, Errol Garner. Errol Garner in a special concert at midnight in Amsterdam, November the 7th, 1964. Re-released on Mack Avenue in 2018 in Octave Music. Errol Garner, the pianist with Gypsy in My Soul.

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Solo Quartet is the title of the album. For

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Solo Quartet is the title of the album. Bobby Hutcherson, La Alhambra, and recorded March the 1st of 1982 for the Contemporary record label. Solo Quartet is the title of the album for label. Solo Quartet is the title of the album for

0: Billy Higgins once again at the drums, Herbie Lewis at the bass, and McCoy Tyner.
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This is the Composer's Daybook for July 17th. I'm John Burge. On today's date, in 1877, the Vienna Philharmonic performed for the first time in Salzburg, the birthplace of Mozart, during a three-day music festival that included works by Mozart and two living composers of the day, a 44-year-old fellow named Brahms and a 64-year-old named Wagner. The Vienna Philharmonic would return to Salzburg six more times for mini festivals through 1910, some led by composer-conductors like Richard Strauss and Gustav Mahler. In 1925, an annual Salzburg Festival was established, with the Vienna Philharmonic and the Vienna State Opera as the main musical participants. The Second World War disrupted the festival in the 1940s, but soon after, it reestablished itself among the most prestigious of international musical happenings. Traditionally, a familiar brass fanfare opens each Salzburg Festival radio broadcast, but probably few music lovers know the name of its composer. It was Josef Messner, who wrote more than 700 works. He was born in 1893 in the Austrian Tyrol and died in 1969 in a village near Salzburg, where he had served as church organist, conductor, and composer for decades, leading many festival concerts featuring sacred music by Mozart and others. Composer's Datebook is produced by APM, American Public Media, in conjunction with the American Composers Forum, reminding you that all music was once new.

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KETR also serves Nevada and Collin County, population 1,331.

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1: Today will bring partly to mostly cloudy skies with highs in the upper 80s. Those partly to mostly cloudy skies hang around through tonight with lows in the mid-70s. A cloudy start to the day tomorrow before giving way to sunshine for the afternoon as it begins to turn warmer with highs in the low to mid-90s. There will be a few clouds around 4 tomorrow night with lows back in the mid-70s. Abundant sunshine to end the weekend on Sunday as temperatures climb into the mid-90s. I'm staff meteorologist Morgan Bolton for 88.9 KETR.
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0: Good Friday morning. I'm Jared Knight. Coming up after NPR News, it's another edition of The Lead on 88.9 KETR. This week, we're catching you up with the stories making headlines across Northeast Texas, then head to Greenville for a behind-the-scenes walkthrough of the city's new Sports Park Center with Parks and Recreation Director Brett Quarles. We're also going to visit with one of the nation's leading World War II historians, John C. McManus, ahead of his appearance this next week at the Audie Murphy American Cotton Museum. And before we wrap up the hour, we'll share a rundown of some of the events and activities happening across the region this weekend, according to the KETR.org events calendar. That's all coming up after NPR News on The Lead, your weekly conversation about the people, places, and stories shaping Northeast Texas right here on 88.9 KETR.
1: Cholesterol drug approved by the FDA. July 17th, on this day in 1902, Willis Carrier came up with designs that would lead to the first air conditioning system. The news is next.
2: Live from NPR News in Washington, I'm Windsor Johnston. In some areas, with the Washington Monument sitting behind a haze of smoke.
3: The air quality is expected to get worse throughout the day in D.C., where you can smell the smoke at times. Detroit, Chicago, and New York are experiencing some of the worst air quality in the world, according to rankings by IQ Air. And meteorologists say it's among the worst in years. Parts of Pennsylvania hit code purple, which is worse than red. Smoke from more than 800 wildfires burning in Canada is able to travel long distances, and the summer heat can make the air quality even worse. Officials are advising people to stay indoors, especially older adults, children, and those with health issues. Kristen Wright, NPR News, Washington.
2: President Trump and his team have been teasing what they called a bombshell announcement on election integrity this week. But as NPR's Miles Parks reports, Trump's speech to the nation last night provided no new evidence for the fraud claims the president has been making for years.
4: Last night's unveiling of newly declassified material tracked with what was already known about the 2020 election. Take Trump's claims about China, for instance. He described a sinister plot to interfere in the 2020 election, involving access to millions of voter records. But it was known China favored Joe Biden as a candidate. And the data Trump is talking about is generally public record and widely available, says David Becker of the Center for Election Innovation and Research.
5: Having the voter data itself doesn't allow you to change anything. I can have my kids' class list, but that doesn't mean I can change the grades of everybody in the class.
4: Trump provided no new evidence for any fraudulent votes cast in American elections. Miles Parks, NPR News, Washington.
2: People in Venezuela continue digging out from last month's pair of powerful earthquakes that left widespread destruction and more than 4,800 people dead. As John Otis reports, the quakes have put the country's return to democracy on hold, and that's sparking protests.
6: These protesters in Caracas are calling on Venezuela's authoritarian regime to hold free elections. But President Delcy Rodriguez is ignoring their demands to focus on earthquake recovery. Her government has also blocked opposition leader Maria Corina Machado from returning to Venezuela. Before holding new elections, experts say that Venezuela must first reform its pro-regime electoral council and judicial system. Another challenge is reviving political parties. For NPR News, I'm John Otis in Caracas.
2: This is NPR News in Washington. Federal health officials have linked a major cyclospora outbreak to shredded iceberg lettuce served at Taco Bell in five states. More than 1,600 cases have been reported in Indiana, Kentucky, Michigan, Ohio, and West Virginia. The FDA traced the lettuce from Mexico to a single supplier, which has not been publicly identified. Taco Bell says it stopped using the lettuce from that supplier as the investigation continues. More rain is expected in Texas, where days of downpours have triggered widespread flooding. At least two people have died and more than 200 others have been rescued. The Homeland Security Department is changing its rules for foreign students. NPR's Alyssa Nadworny reports the department is adding fixed limits to how long international students can stay in the U.S.
7: Historically, international students could remain in the States as long as they were making progress in their academic program. Under the new rule, most foreign students will be admitted to the U.S. for a fixed period of time, up to 4 years. If they need more time to finish, which many students do, they will now have to apply for a formal extension. Fanta Awe, the executive director and CEO of NAFSA, the Association of International Educators, called the move misguided and unnecessary, a solution in search of a problem. Universities worry this could impact programs with variable durations, such as graduate programs, medical schools, and PhDs. Already, international student enrollment for graduate programs is down compared with last year. Alyssa Nadworny, NPR News.
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9: Mixture of sunshine and passing high cloudiness through the rest of the day. I think it's going to qualify as mostly sunny. It's going to be warm, 90 to 95. We are on the western side of a high sitting over the northern Gulf. Tonight, we're partly cloudy. It's going to be near 75. Sunny tomorrow, 90 to 95. Clear skies, low of 75 tomorrow night. Yeah, look for Sunday, plenty of sunshine. Temperatures on Sunday around 95 degrees. I'm staff meteorologist Rob Carolyn for 88.9 KETR.
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11: 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I'm Robert Krulwich. 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

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My name is Jared Knight. You're listening to The Lead on your station, 88.9 KETR. Happy to have you along. 9:07 a.m. Good morning, Jared Knight. These are some of the stories we're watching across Northeast Texas and around the state. Coming up a little bit later this hour, we're going to take you inside Greenville's impressive new sports park center. I recently toured the 120,000 square foot facility with Parks and Rec Director Brett Quarles of Greenville. You'll hear why city leaders believe it's going to become one of Greenville's premier gathering places. Later on today, we'll visit with acclaimed World War II historian Dr. John McManus ahead of his appearance this next week at the Audie Murphy American Cotton Museum in Greenville. And before we wrap up the show, we'll have a look at events happening across the region from the KETR.org events calendar. But first, recovery efforts continue this morning across Central Texas following devastating floods earlier this month and earlier this week even. Texas game wardens remain deployed across eight Hill Country counties where they're continuing search, rescue, and recovery operations alongside local, state, and federal partners. As of Thursday afternoon, game wardens alone had conducted 147 rescues, evacuated 83 people, and helped rescue five pets from floodwaters. Officials stress those numbers represent only the game warden's contribution to what has become one of the largest coordinated emergency responses in recent Texas history. The work continues, and authorities say they'll remain in a heightened state of readiness as additional rain remains possible through Central Texas. Meanwhile, Texas homeowners may be wondering why insurance premiums remain so high. Preliminary figures show some home insurance companies posted their strongest profits in roughly two decades last year. The Texas Department of Insurance says companies earned profits equal to about 22% of the premiums they collected in 2025 following several years of significant rate increases tied to weather losses. While average premium increases slowed last year, Texans are still paying roughly 80% more for homeowners insurance than they were just 5 years ago. Texas Insurance Commissioner Amanda Crawford says companies should strongly consider lowering rates in light of those profits, though Texas law allows insurers to adjust premiums without prior state approval. Turning to politics, Texas Attorney General Ken Paxton is facing questions after reports from ProPublica and the Texas Tribune indicate he may have voted in six elections using an address where he no longer lived. The reports cite court records from his wife's divorce filing indicating Paxton moved from the Collin County residence about 2 years ago, though he has continued using that address on voting records. Neither Paxton nor his estranged wife has commented publicly. Paxton is the Republican nominee for the U.S. Senate this November. That same Senate race is also seeing a flood of campaign cash. Democratic candidate James Tallarico reported raising $30 million during the second quarter of the year, while the Paxton campaign says it enjoyed its strongest fundraising quarter yet following his victory over Senator John Cornyn in the Republican primary runoff. Education news this morning. The federal appeals court has declined to revive the Texas Dream Act, leaving in place last year's ruling ending in-state tuition eligibility for certain students living in Texas without legal immigration status. The law had been in place for more than two decades and previously allowed qualifying Texas high school graduates to pay resident tuition rates at public colleges and universities. Governor Greg Abbott has also announced the creation of the new Texas Classroom Commission. The teacher-led advisory group will study ways to improve classroom learning and make recommendations ahead of next year's legislative session. Current and retired public school teachers from across Texas will serve on the commission. Speaking of higher education, East Texas A&M University has signed a new transfer agreement with Clarendon College designed to make it easier for students in Clarendon's nationally recognized ranch and feedlot operations program to continue toward a bachelor degree in agribusiness right here in Commerce.
University officials say the agreement strengthens East Texas A&M's efforts to recruit top agricultural students while supporting the future of Texas ranching and livestock production. In the realm of education news, also, we learned that the granting agency that made grants to Greenville ISD for the ACE program is no longer making those grants. The renewal did not materialize, and so Greenville ISD's ACE program has ended. That, according to Joe Lopez, the superintendent of Greenville ISD, through messaging on social media yesterday, there was an indication that the ACE program in Greenville, which provided after-school care and activities for students all the way down to the elementary schools in Greenville, is no more. The school coordinated after-school program is no more in Greenville for this upcoming year. The city of Greenville, while we're talking about Greenville, has named Jeff Frison as its new city engineer. Frison brings more than 30 years of engineering and project management experience and most recently served as Greenville's interim city engineer. City Manager Summer Spurlock says his familiarity with Greenville and extensive municipal engineering background make him an excellent addition to the city's leadership team. He officially begins his new role on Monday. Drivers traveling west of Greenville should also expect delays. The Texas Department of Transportation says one westbound lane on the FM 1565 bridge over I-30 has been closed after a bridge strike damaged part of the structure. Traffic has been reduced to a single lane while emergency repairs are completed, and motorists are encouraged to slow down and expect delays through the area. In commerce, the city is asking residents to help strengthen its application for a state parks grant that would replace aging playground equipment at Centennial Park. Community members are encouraged to submit letters of support before next Friday, July 24th. City officials say strong community participation can improve the project's competitiveness for grant funding. Commerce residents also have another opportunity to help local families prepare for the new school year. The Commerce ISD School Supply Drive gets underway Monday and continues through July 31st. Donations of school supplies, clear 17-inch backpacks, and other classroom essentials may be dropped off at Commerce City Hall or at the Public Safety Building. Regional workforce news this morning. Paris Junior College is now accepting registration for its next basic and clinical phlebotomy program beginning August 8th. The college is also offering free online bridge course later this month, and adult education scholarship assistance is available for many eligible students looking to begin careers in healthcare. And if you're interested in getting more involved in local government, the Greenville Chamber of Commerce is launching its Government Affairs Committee with a kickoff gathering Tuesday evening from 5 until 7 at the Landmark on Lee Street. Organizers say it's an opportunity to learn more about Hunt County Days down at Austin and discuss legislative and public policy issues affecting local businesses and communities. Finally, researchers with Texas A&M AgriLife are preparing to send Texas wine grape seeds into space. The seeds will spend 6 months orbiting the Earth aboard an experimental research platform before returning to Texas to be planted and studied. Scientists hope exposure to the harsh environment of space will help them better understand how crops might someday be grown during long-duration space missions. Those are some of the stories making news this morning. After a short break, we're going to take you inside Greenville's brand new Sports Park Center for a walking tour with Parks and Recreation Director Brett Quarles. Later this hour, we'll sit down with acclaimed World War II historian Dr. John McManus ahead of his Greenville lecture. And before we're done, we'll do a roundup of events happening across Northeast Texas from the KETR.org events calendar. Stay with us. 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
4: This is The Lead with Jared Knight on 88.9 KETR in Commerce. Coming up at 10 a.m., it's the Texas Standard. Stay tuned. On Tuesday of this week, I had the opportunity to take a tour of the new Greenville Sports Park Center, set to open August 29th on Monty Stratton Parkway in Greenville. I'd been instructed to meet with Brett Quarles, the Parks and Rec Director for the City of Greenville. I made my way inside and found him in the middle of the massive 87,000 square foot gymnasium. Brett,
5: nice to meet you.
4: Jared Knight.
5: Nice to meet you.
4: Very good to meet you. Yeah, with KETR and Commerce.
5: Oh, yes.
4: And what a facility.
5: Thank you.
4: I know that dirt scratched up a long time ago, and so we've been here in Greenville. I live right across the street.
5: Okay.
4: We've been waiting a long time for this thing.
5: Yeah, about 18 months.
4: Yeah. So. Whenever I was walking in, I was noticing just how incredibly big that the building is. You don't even really appreciate how big it is from the outside, and it looks huge from the outside.
5: Yes. Yeah, it's just a little over 120,000 square feet. So, yeah, it's a large space.
4: I know that the facility has far more gymnasium space than the other, like the Reese Davis Center, which is what I'm thinking of. Were there other places before this facility?
5: No, sir.
4: Nothing like this.
5: Reese was we only had one indoor court in Greenville. So we relied heavily on GISD for especially like our league stuff that we run ourselves. So for us, then it was just coupling our league stuff with tournament and then your surrounding communities bringing in and really turning this into a regional facility.
4: How many hoops did he say? 36?
5: Probably total, yeah, because we've got six high school, full-size high school courts, and then you've got eight junior high cross courts. So, and then all the volleyball stuff swings down from the ceiling, so we have 12 volleyball systems in here. Well, eight over here, and then we have four volleyball. This pulls up, so this turf area.
4: So we're looking at right now, there's literally a third, it looks like, roughly, of this gigantic room that we're in is covered in panels, look like turf panels.
5: Yep.
4: And it's keeping us up off the floor. It looks like it raises it up a couple inches.
5: Yes,
4: what is the turf part of the gym used for?
5: We got batting cages. So batting cages drop down. You can use it for futsal. We'll have three soccer fields on here, flag football. You can use it for baseball practice, infield, because it is big enough to have two infields basically for 12 and under. And then you've got the cages you can rent with batting machine, pitching machines that come in. So
4: that's incredible. And it looks like there's dividers that drop down, so all this can be subdivided into smaller spaces as well.
5: Absolutely.
4: This is humongous. Yeah. I mean, this is almost as much space as three of the smaller soccer fields or where they do like the T-ball practice down here at the sports park.
5: Yes, sir. Yeah. This whole gym is probably right at a little over around 72,000 square feet. Just in the gym space.
4: It's more than just a gym, and this is very clearly a massive. And look at all those. There's different scoreboards, I guess, because so that you could be running when you're talking about running a tournament, everything at the same time.
5: Yes, sir. Yeah, I mean it's built to be a rec and competition facility. So With all the dividers, we left enough space for gym, for spectators, with bleachers and that type of stuff. So absolutely.
6: Please, as we walk through, will you tell me about it? So I've been driving past, you know, for months and months, but I had not, you know, I just knew that there was a pool going in. That's what I knew about.
5: The aquatic side of it. Yeah, and that's big for our community because we just don't have indoor pool options here since the YMCA closed down. So
6: we're making our way through and out of the gymnasium over to a space that sliding doors marked locker room. So I guess we got the pool locker room over here.
5: Yeah, so as part of the aquatic area, what we wanted to make sure of is that, you know, through the building, you didn't walk in the building and smell chlorine. So we ran this filtration system with double sliders. You got locker rooms on both sides, men's, women's, for just lockers. We have family cabanas here in the middle. So you can take your kids, go in to a large changing area. There's a restroom in there as well. Come out, put your stuff in, bring your own lock, and go swim or go work out or do what you're going to do. And then you got a dry sauna here. So it's about an 8-person dry sauna that you can utilize after you get done working out or swimming or whatever.
6: Oh, wow.
5: So
6: this is just like anybody wants to come in and use it?
5: Yeah, just control the turn up temperature, and then whoever with membership who's in the building, day pass, whatever the case is, yeah, they have access to it. So the indoor aquatic area, we designed it. We wanted it to be something that was, because when it comes, this is a cost recovery facility. So that meaning that all the money we spend on it is money that's coming in memberships, revenue, day passes, etc. So I think council approved up to 93% cost recovery on this facility. So we wanted something from a staffing perspective that was easy to staff but still provided all the amenities that people would need. So we have the youth area here for little kids, got a net system to keep them from going back and forth. And then you've got your lesson area, class area that we'll use here. And then you have a hydrotherapy. Looks like a lazy river, but
6: it does look like a lazy river. What makes it not a lazy river?
5: I mean, other than there's no tubes for you to go in.
6: Oh, I see. But otherwise, but you can float through it.
5: Yeah, absolutely. You can float. But what we'll do, a lot of classes that we'll have will turn the velocity up in it so you can walk against the current.
7: Right.
5: And with the current and whatever, and then anything else you want to do here. So when the full system's running, you have fountains coming up here. You have a line of fountains that are kind of shooting across it. These two fountains are shooting down, spraying into it, and then everything over there is shooting. There's water going everywhere over there. Bucket fills, dumps. It's loud. And we're able to isolate all these areas. And probably the best part of this is with the kind of isolation we built, designed everything with this. Our architects were great to work with. And so if we ever wanted to grow, if for whatever reason there was a need for an Olympic-sized pool, you just blow out this window here and we can build it out there. Our pump system and everything's right there behind you, so we're able just to tie into it, add some pumps, and then add a larger pool if we wanted to.
6: So it can be done as long as the space doesn't get used for something else.
5: It won't be used for anything else.
6: So you've planned that in, so in case, just in case.
5: Yes, sir. Yeah, for future.
6: Sure.
5: I probably won't be here, but yeah, for future. That would be right, yeah.
6: So this is not Olympic size, but the...
5: It's 25 meters. Yeah, it's a 25-meter lap lane. We added the rock climbing wall, which adds a different element to it. And then all we do is just pull the lanes out and flags down during open play. We'll have dedicated lap lane usage times, and then we'll have dedicated times for rec use.
6: This is 12 foot over here.
5: Yes, sir. 12 foot over here, 3.5 down on the end. So where we got a basketball goal down there.
6: Off of the rock climbing wall, are those diving boards?
5: Platforms. You can't dive. There's no diving, but you can jump, cannonballs, whatever you want to do off of it. So, yeah.
6: I see now you're talking about the rock climbing that's coming off of this. So if here in the 10-foot section, you can come up off of that and yep, do some rock climbing that's above the water. So if you fall.
5: That's right. You fall, you're in the water.
6: Well, I can see that kids are really going to enjoy this if they have the opportunity to come in here and use it, if the lanes aren't otherwise being used by the serious swimmers who want to come and run laps. Because I know some folks who are going to want to come in here and use it for workouts and laps. Mm-hmm. Are they going to have an opportunity to do that and the kids section is closed down while that's
5: 100%,
6: happening?
5: 100%. Yeah, it's like our lap hours will typically be early in the mornings, you know, and then when school's in session, we'll close the building. We'll close the aquatics from like 1:30 to 4:30, 4 o'clock, something like that. We'll be closed in here, and then we'll open up when school's out, 4:30 to 8. You know, because those are your low time. Those aren't going to be peak hours where you're going to have a bunch of people wanting to utilize the space. And so, yeah, morning time is going to be kind of peak, and then your evening, afternoon, late afternoon's peak. So
6: I've got kids, obviously. A lot of people in the community do. If they're not already convinced with regard to the aquatics section of this space, like, what would you say to convince them that a membership is the right thing for?
5: Well, I think when you look at, you know, council and our city manager, we're very, very keen on making sure we put something in here for everyone. And so whether you're a fitness person and you want to go up and work out and you want the kids to come swim, whatever the case is, you have those functionalities within this space. So this, as you'll see, it is a large building, but we put a lot of different things in here for people to do. And we made sure, and we put party rooms off the pool, so you can rent the party room, have a birthday party, and still kids have access to here. We'll have after hours rentals where you can rent the whole pool for your company, business, whatever you might want to do there.
6: All right, so we're going to go through one of the party rooms.
5: Yeah, so we can pack all this up. Flooring we did with floor drains, so we can wash it out with the hose. Depending on how much ice cream and cake people get on the floor.
6: That makes sense. And it looks like floor plugs as well. So
5: yes,
6: if you need to plug up some things, it looks like a presentation.
5: You can cast to anything, so you could use it for a meeting room if you wanted to, 100%.
7: Everything we did, try to do, make it multifunctional.
6: We came back through to the lobby. This is where we came in the building.
5: And so this space right here is what we're working on for Hunt Regional. And so Hunt Regional is going to lease this space, and they're going to do physical therapy and sports medicine out of here. So they have exam rooms, they'll have waiting rooms, all that. We made sure and put an entrance that way we could close our doors. They're still operational. And then if they, hopefully it ties in well with the building. So, yeah, that's our conference room right there. So they're in their meeting about some park planning stuff. So he comes in, they from the front desk area, they can sit them in there and then call back to the back to the office area. And then she can come in and sit down and meet with them.
6: I got you. Yeah, whenever we went, when the other Brett and I were looking for you earlier, we went around. He said, I thought he was back here. And we went and looked, and there was a concession stand back there, and I said, well, surely he's not back here in the concessions.
5: Nope. Yeah, we got a concession stand, and we designed it in a way that if we have tournaments or anything like that, we can pretty much stanchion off from this corner right here there and bring all the athletes and their families in from the side, so it doesn't disrupt our member base.
6: That's right. So yeah, the folks who are here for all the time,
5: their daily use,
6: yeah, yes. they're not going to be set apart because of
5: they're not going to be inundated with young athletes running around causing chaos. And then from our standpoint, it's how do we control people once they're in the building that they're where they're supposed to be.
6: Yeah,
5: so,
6: sure.
5: Yeah, that's just a little game room that we have where we got video gaming here, and we've got some furniture still coming in here. But yeah, this is where kids can hang out, play video games, and just play some small board game stuff here.
6: Board games, and looks like console gaming. I see some television, what are those 42-inch TVs up there on the wall?
5: Yes, sir. Yep. So we pretty much got every console imaginable, I believe. I'm not a gaming person myself, but...
6: Don't worry, my son is. He'll test it all out.
5: He'll test it out?
6: Yes.
5: Well, let's go up here to the fitness deck.
4: We're talking with Brett Quarles, who is the director of the Greenville Parks and Rec Department. At this point, he had a question for my daughter, who was accompanying us on the tour.
8: What do you think?
9: It's cool.
8: It's cool.
9: I'm excited about the court space because we're always all crammed up on top of each other. That's right. Now there's actually room to do stuff.
5: Yeah. So when you come up on the fitness deck, we got a desk. We'll have a desk attendant here. We have TVs that are streaming upcoming classes, all that good stuff. And then we got locker space here. Bring your own lock. You can just put your stuff in there if you want. Lock it up. And then pretty much this whole front side that you're seeing here, this is all cardio from right there all the way around. This is our whole cardio wing.
6: Oh, yeah, from one end to the other, mm-hmm. And there's
5: treadmills,
6: yeah.
5: Yep. Yeah, we got bikes, we got stair climbers, we got treadmills, we've got everything. I'm not a fitness guy, but my fitness staff, they love it, so.
6: There's Wi-Fi in the facility.
5: Yes, there's Wi-Fi in the facility. All these machines have the capability of you just to swipe or touch your phone to it, connect to it, and then you can stream whatever you want to.
6: Something that I'd seen before as well. A lot of the gyms that do this cardio equipment, you can set up your own profile when you get here, and then you set it up and it picks up where you left off.
5: That's right, 100%.
6: So that is really, really neat. This looks like a walking track.
5: It is. Yeah, we got a 3-lane walk jog track around here. It's 12 laps to a mile. So we could have done longer within the gym and wrapped the gym. However, from a design standpoint, it would have meant that we had to put post through the center of the structure, and we didn't want any post. We wanted it to be free span. We wanted it to be clear where if you had events and things like that, we had plenty of free span space to do that in. So
6: we're up here. We can look through some windows that are up here in the workout area right off of the walking track and see down into the aquatic center.
5: Yep, you got good sight lines of the pool from up here. And then we tried to make sure that throughout this whole space from here, you've got sight lines out the front of the building, big windows on the front. And we still have some stuff, some graphics, and then we'll have a big City of Greenville logo that'll go on the glass front facing out. So at night with the lights on, you'll be able to really see it. So it'll look really good. So
6: kind of a jewel for the city.
5: Mm-hmm. Yeah. Oh, 100%. Well, hopefully it's something that jumpstarts our community as we continue to grow and get ready to grow. As things come to us, we're prepared for it out ahead of time. So the thing for me that's scary is that population growth we see in Parks and Rec is down 380. We see some people from coming down 30, but most of our traffic and questions we get are coming from McKinney, Plano, Allen, people that are coming down 380. So really Greenville is situated so that you've got that whole corridor from two different corridors coming to us at the same time. So
6: what are these machines that we're walking by here?
5: Circuits. We put in a lot row of circuits here for you to kind of work on a lot of different aspects of that. And then you've got your free weights, squat racks, dumbbells over here, leg press, all that good stuff. Glute builders are in here. So, I mean, we've got a little bit of everything in here. Deadlift station. So, and then on the sides, we put some machines out here so people can isolate some different things that may not want to be outside of this main fitness area.
6: Well, when the machine is called, I mean, it literally is labeled glute builder. Yeah. It's like, come on, you know what you're in for. Yeah.
5: I had to look at it to make sure I knew what the name of it was. So, yeah, we have a lot of fitness capacity now. So, and hopefully with our child watch area downstairs, you're able to come in, work out, and then drop your kids off with us for up to 2 hours. It's not child care. It's child watch. So biggest distinguishing thing to make there.
6: It's different from you're not caring for the children. You're just making sure they kind of stay corralled.
5: 100%. We can walk out there.
6: Okay. Yeah. We can check out the fitness balcony. And you can see almost the entirety of the sports park. I guess if you go up to the edge, you can see everything.
5: Yeah, you got good views of the skate park that we're building over there. They're getting ready to finish that up. The event lawn, and then you can see our baseball fields, soccer fields, all that good stuff. So, yeah, we added a bunch of trail around the facility to kind of complement the existing trail we had here at the sports park.
6: I see JBL speakers. I guess you got a sound system up here.
5: Yeah, you got full sound capacity out here. This is a class space. We can do morning yoga, sunset yoga. A lot of class opportunities can go on up here, especially with the Beaver Fit machine system that we have up here. So the flooring is specialized, so whatever weights are out here, that's all they can come out here. So you can't bring weights from inside, outside.
6: And I didn't realize that's what was keeping. So I knew that there was a walkway that went by the pond out there, but I didn't realize that was a skate park going in.
5: Yes, yeah, that's a skate park. So it started out as just a skate park, and when we saw the renderings come back, we didn't feel like, you know, compared to what we're building with the facility, we didn't feel like they matched up. So we dipped into Parkland Dedication, our Parkland Dedication accounts, and we added a pump track with it. So it's a very unique setup where you've got a skate park element and then you have the pump track, BMX pump track element to it. So
6: that's what that is. So you can, it's basically a bike raceway.
5: Yeah, 100%. Yeah.
6: then back inside the space on the walking track, and we're now over where we can look down onto the expansive gymnasium section. I see from here four full-size basketball courts.
5: Yeah, you see four full-size. All our hardwood is on four. We have four courts taking up the hardwood area. So, and then underneath the turf area is a synthetic. It's a poured-in-place rubber, which basketball players don't really like, which is why we opted with the hardwood.
6: I'm looking back across where you're walking on the left-hand side. There's a group fitness room.
5: Yep, group fitness. So that's where we'll have our fitness classes that our staff kind of put together. And Andy Allen's been pretty big with that effort of setting up, making sure that with your membership, you'll have around 20 free classes, fitness classes at your disposal that you can utilize per month. And that's where we would do most of those classes. So we'll have some classes up here, and then we'll have some boot camp style classes that we do down on the turf. And that's probably the biggest thing for us as our community, where we've been kind of limited on what type of programs. Now we're going to literally have so many programs that it's then what makes, what doesn't make, evaluating that after the first couple of years to see, to really fine tune which programs everybody's utilizing. Yeah, we have elevator. We made this thing as user-friendly as possible just to make sure that people are comfortable here. And it is state-of-the-art. We didn't spare any expense in making sure that it's user-friendly, high-tech, and will last us for generations.
6: Wood grain is nice on the lockers, but like you said, it's made so that you can bring your own padlock, I guess?
5: Or
6: combination lock?
5: Combination lock.

0: Yes, sir.
1: Combination lock?
2: Combination lock, whatever. We've looked at a lot of different systems, and I think one city we looked at had the digital coded ones, but they had to hire a person who that's all they do all day is people forget their codes and they have to reprogram it so they can get them into their lockers.
1: Right.
2: And all we have to have is a bolt cutter.
1: That you don't have to hire a bolt cutter. You can just set it in the closet.
2: That's right.
1: Are you happy with the facility?
2: Love it. Yeah, I love it a lot more when we're open and it's humming and it's working out like we drew it up.
1: So when's that?
2: Grand opening. We're going to announce it later today, but August 29th.
1: This won't air till Friday, so I won't be able to jump in front of your your plan.
2: So August 29th to the public. So that'll be our grand opening day.
1: Do you have plenty of lifeguards? Do you have plenty of folks who are going to be helping to work the aquatics?
2: Well, you can never have too many. We've got a total of 84 part-time positions that we added to the budget this year. And so I think out of that, we've got probably 15 to 20 open positions there in that area. But yeah, our rec side looks really good. And then aquatics, you can never have too many lifeguards. So yeah, we're still hiring lifeguards.
1: It's good to have them on staff or just have them on the list so that as you need them, you can call them up.
2: 100%. Yes, sir.
1: Brett, I really appreciate this opportunity to go through. I've one more question for you. As we walk through nearly every corner of the building, when the ribbon's cut and the first family walks through the doors, what are you hoping that Greenville family is thinking?
2: Good investment. That's what I'm hoping they think. So we put a lot of time and energy into it, and then hope that we can meet their expectations. I hope we didn't let them down in any way. So
1: I can tell you from my own perspective, like I said, living just across the street, that this looks incredible, and August 29th can't come quick enough.
2: Awesome. We're excited.
1: Brett, thank you very much. Brett's the Director of Parks and Recreation for the City of Greenville, and just took us through the Greenville Sports Park Center here at the Greenville Sports Park, the brand new building that opens in August. 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Thank you, Brett.
2: Thank you.
1: Still to come on The Lead, we talk to a leading World War II historian and author about his upcoming presentation happening at the Audie Murphy American Cotton Museum next week. I'm Jared Knight, and this is 88.9 KETR. 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

0: Next time on APM Symphony Cast, Simon Rattle leads the Bavarian Radio Symphony Orchestra in a program of Spanish and French sounds. Pianist Kirill Gerstein performs in the world premiere of a new concerto by Francisco Cole. And there's playful ballet music from Francis Poulenc and the definitive musical Portrait of the Sea from Debussy. I'm Steve Seal. That's next time on APM Symphony Cast.
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My name is Jared Knight. Coming up in a few minutes, we're going to visit with one of America's leading World War II historians, Dr. John McManus. He's going to join us to talk about D-Day, the men of the 1st Infantry Division, and his upcoming appearance in Greenville this next week. If you're a history buff, you're going to want to stick around for that conversation. But first, let's look at what's happening around Northeast Texas over the next several days. If you're the kind of person who enjoys hunting for hidden treasures, this weekend offers one of the area's favorite annual traditions. It's the Hopkins County Heritage Park annual garage sale. It's underway today in Sulphur Springs and continues tomorrow from 8 until 5. Every purchase helps support the Hopkins County Historical Society and the preservation of Heritage Park's collection of historical buildings. You'll find antiques, furniture, household goods, collectibles, and just about everything else you might expect from one of the region's biggest community garage sales. Even if you leave empty-handed, it's a fun excuse to spend a little time exploring one of Northeast Texas' nicest historical parks. If live music is more your speed, downtown Greenville is once again hosting Music at the Market tonight. It's Michael Summers and 30 Miles East on stage. The concert

0: which is free, begins at 8 o'clock at Market Square in the heart of downtown. Bring a lawn chair, gather a few friends, and enjoy an evening outdoors while supporting local musicians. Doty's Cajun Kitchen is going to have food and drinks during the concert, making it an easy Friday night destination if you don't have dinner plans yet. Tomorrow morning is market day across much of the region. The Greenville Farmers Market opens Saturday morning with local growers, bakers, artisans, and food vendors filling the downtown square. Whether you're shopping for fresh produce, homemade bread, local honey, handmade soaps, or just looking for an excuse to get outside before the Texas heat settles in, it's one of the best weekly traditions in Hunt County. There at the Market Center, there's also a new awning addition, so there are more places for even more vendors there at the Greenville Farmers Market location. The Commerce Farmers Market will also be open Saturday morning beneath the pavilion from 8 until noon. It's another opportunity to support local farmers and craftspeople while picking up fresh vegetables, seasonal fruit, baked goods, and handcrafted items. Farmers in the farmers market, they've become more than just places to shop. They've become gathering places where neighbors catch up over coffee while supporting small businesses close to home. Tomorrow evening, the Greenville Chamber of Commerce hosts its annual Casino Night fundraiser. This event raises money that'll be later awarded to a nonprofit organization through the Chamber's Nonprofit of the Year program. There'll be casino-style games, food, drinks, auctions, and plenty of opportunities to support organizations doing important work throughout Hunt County. Looking ahead to next week, one event that history lovers won't want to miss takes place Wednesday evening, July 23rd, at the Audie Murphy American Cotton Museum in Greenville. Acclaimed military historian Dr. John C. McManus will present the latest program in the World War II History Roundtable Lecture Series beginning at 7 p.m. He's written extensively about the American experience during World War II, including his acclaimed book, The Dead and Those About to Die, chronicling the 1st Infantry Division's assault on Omaha Beach during the Normandy invasion. If you've ever wanted to hear one of the country's foremost military historians discuss D-Day, leadership, courage, and the sacrifices of the greatest generation, this is an outstanding opportunity and admission is free. As I mentioned, we're going to talk with Dr. McManus ourselves in just a few minutes right here on The Lead, so stay tuned. Families looking for something educational can also plan ahead for next Thursday when the Sambel Maxey House State Historic Site in Paris continues its Red, White, and Crafty Summer Series. The weekly program features hands-on activities inspired by American history as communities across the country prepare for next year's celebration of America's 250th birthday. It's designed for children, but enjoyable for the whole family. And if you can't make tonight's Music at the Market concert in Greenville, don't worry. The series continues next Friday evening with another free performance downtown. You'll find these events and many more anytime by visiting ketr.org. 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When The Lead wraps up at 10 o'clock this morning, stay tuned for the Texas Standard, in-depth reporting and conversations from across the Lone Star State. But first, we'll be joined by historian Dr. John McManus next, right here on The Lead with Jared Knight. 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
1: Appreciate you having me.
0: So you've written 15 books on World War II, and your latest visit brings you to Greenville for the World War II History Roundtable at the Audie Murphy American Cotton Museum. But you didn't begin your career as a military historian. Your first degree was actually in sports journalism. How does somebody go from sports broadcasting to becoming one of America's leading World War II historians?
1: Yeah, I mean, I look back on that now. It's funny that I had actually a journalism graduate degree in undergraduate. But, you know, I took all the history that I could, and I always loved history, even as a kid, especially World War II history. I was just fascinated. But I have this kind of dual passion for sports, too. And so just, you know, as a younger person, I was kind of following that path until I realized, you know, I'd kind of rather be a military historian, and I felt maybe it was a little more important. It just in the sense that I think it's really important for us to understand something about what it's like for those who have served, and especially in combat. And I felt then, and I still do, that World War II is probably the most important event in modern history, and I think it still resonates with us today.
0: Maybe there was a particular veteran or battlefield visit or moment that convinced you that this was the work that you wanted to devote your career to?
1: Well, I had always, you know, like explored the battlefields by reading about them. But, you know, like an American kid, like most, it was hard for me to visit. But yes, when I was fresh out of college, I visited Normandy and visited a lot of the, not just the invasion beaches, but many of the battlefields in Normandy. And it was a little eye-opening to me, and this seems trite, but I think this is true of a lot of us on this side of the Atlantic. You know, all of it became very real to me because now I could see it and you know, tangibly be there and touch it and go into the bunkers and really kind of have that kind of personal connection to the past. And that did. That really fired up my imagination that much more. And I also realized, too, that I could, in history, do a lot of the same things that I had been doing in journalism, namely to, you know, talk and read and write and do research and all that great stuff. It was, you know, kind of a communication game in a way, but just with more depth, more time, and I felt in this case, as a military historian, you know, more significance.
0: You're telling stories as a journalist, but there's baked-in interest in military history, which is fantastic.
1: Yeah, most definitely. Yeah, there is that absolute baked-in interest, and it is about telling stories. And really, for me, at least, the human story, which is really what fires me up. Just the kind of, especially like for a lot of my career, the average person, the average soldier, what that was like, and also just, you know, why people do what they do. And you know, as I've gone farther along in my career too, I've had this perhaps kind of naive hope that the more that military historians like me can shed light on the realities of war, the less likely that wars will happen. Unfortunately, things haven't played out that way. Humanity is what it is, and you know but I also think that makes the study of war that much more important because we don't seem to be able to get out of this pattern for whatever reason. And I think studying it certainly is a positive thing.
0: So of all the stories that you could have told about D-Day, why focus specifically in this book on the men of the Big Red One at Omaha Beach?
1: I had been studying Omaha Beach since I could read, you know, since I was a kid. And just learning as much as I possibly could about it. And what kind of dawned on me over the years, like as I evolved and grew up, such as I ever grew up, I guess, from being a kid to a young college student, going to Normandy in the aftermath of my graduation. Then later I got to go, when I was a doctoral student, I got to participate in what's called the Normandy Scholars Program, which was really a neat deal because we spent part of the summer in Normandy really studying it. And then later I went, you know, as a faculty member, like a battlefield historian on tours and as an author. And what stood out to me is that there was still a lot more to know about Omaha Beach, namely the experience of the 1st Infantry Division, which I'm not saying it hadn't been covered, but not in the depth that it should be. And that really excited me as an historian, because you never want to just sort of recast, you know, what's already been done. You're always looking to hopefully do something original, shed new light. And I felt that we could understand more about Omaha Beach by looking into the experience of the 1st Infantry Division or Big Red One. So I decided to go in that direction, and I'm really glad I did, because I think that there's just an amazing amazing story there.
0: The title of this book, The Dead and Those About to Die, it's unforgettable. Where does that phrase come from?
1: So that phrase comes from Colonel George Taylor, who commanded the 16th Infantry Regiment, which is the lead assault regiment of the division on D-Day. And Colonel Taylor was a West Pointer, and he had led invasions in the Mediterranean, so he had some experience with amphibious warfare. And on D-Day, once he landed, which is about an hour and a half after H hour, so around 8 in the morning, roughly, he is just walking up and down Omaha Beach, where a lot of people are pinned down, and he's saying, there's only two kinds of people that are going to be on this beach, the dead and those about to die. Now, let's get off this beach. And interestingly, I found in my research that that was not spontaneous, that he had been thinking about that very phrase for months. He wrote about it, and he used that phrase, actually, in a training memo many months before D-Day. So it was like very front of mind for him. And I really think that that's one of the most significant moments on D-Day, because he's able to kind of put some action into people who are terrified, understandably, by all the heavy fire that's coming in. The natural inclination is to take cover and kind of hunker down. But that's pretty dangerous, too, and it leads to a lack of momentum, and it can lead to the possibility of disaster. So I think Taylor gives some kind of legs to the invasion, at least that part of it. And I felt that it was probably the most important phrase to kind of sum up the experiences for that division that day.
0: It sounds like you know D-Day and Omaha Beach inside and out. I don't really want to get too far ahead of your presentation on the 23rd. We're talking with Dr. John McManus. He's a World War II historian who's going to be visiting Greenville, Texas, the Audie Murphy American Cotton Museum on Thursday, July 23rd at 7 p.m. for an event, the World War II History Roundtable Lecture. It's a quarterly lecture. But we do want to talk a little bit more about D-Day. A lot of our listeners have seen Saving Private Ryan or documentaries about D-Day, but what do you think they still misunderstand about what happened at Omaha Beach?
1: Well, I think that there is a certainly in our mind after an iconic movie like Saving Private Ryan, which is just a brilliant movie on many levels. Nonetheless, there are things in there that are kind of misleading, in terms of even sometimes just the intensity of the fighting on Omaha Beach. Fortunately, it wasn't as terrible as that all day long, And so I hope, to kind of pull back the lens and see like some of the planning that goes into it, some things that go right, some things that go wrong, and some of the spots where things were as bad as portrayed, but also maybe a little larger leadership perspective to some of the key people who have an impact. I think that certainly Omaha Beach is iconic in our minds, just like Gettysburg or Bunker Hill, some of the famous American battles. And I think that's great. But I always think that there's a kind of fresh way to approach it. And not just that, I think in terms of the Normandy invasion and then the campaign in Normandy that follows, I'd like for all of us to have maybe a little bit better understanding of how that all fit together and why it was so important for us as Americans. I really think that that's kind of a key moment in our history when the United States is really on the way to becoming kind of an economic and military superpower and begins to have this kind of commitment to shedding its blood for the liberty of Europe as much as the rest of the world. So I just think that's so incredibly powerful and significant. So there's that kind of larger takeaway for the importance of this event, and I always passionately argue for that.
0: Well, looking back with 80 years of hindsight, what are historians still debating about D-Day today?
1: Well, they're still debating about the planning. Like I said, what they did right, what they did wrong. There's a lot of debate about the quality of the German opposition. Some tending to view it as incredibly formidable and amazing that the Allies overcame that. Others saying, no, the Germans are really quite diminished by then and were not quite as powerful a beast as they could have been. Like a lot of things, there's truth in all the different piles, I suppose. But it is fun to have these arguments, I think, too. But I think sometimes it's just a kind of, not quite an argument, but it's sometimes a pointing out of perspective. So, you'll have, for instance, naval historians often point out just how important the navies were, how shipping was the crucial element of this whole thing. And there's a great deal of truth to that. Aerial historians will say, well, none of that would have mattered if we didn't control the air. And of course, that's true as well. And then ground-oriented historians like me will also eventually come along and say, well, it's all true, but the key actors are those who go ashore and make this thing happen in the end. But I guess the larger message is there's teamwork, and that's what really matters internationally, too. I think it's fascinating that there's 12 different countries that contribute to the Normandy invasion. All of them, you know, are important partners. And so I think that there's some great lessons there on that scale as well. So, yeah, historians love to argue, and that's part of the fun of this whole thing.
0: Over the last 10 to 15 years, I've witnessed here at East Texas A&M, that's where KETR is located, a number of living history projects where they attempt to track down, for instance, World War II veterans. As the number of living World War II veterans grows smaller each and every year, what responsibility do we have to preserve and continue telling these stories?
1: Yeah, it's a great question, because I live with that every day, because we're in a situation now where almost all World War II historians are gone. And, of course, I'm old enough that I knew many World War II historians. Many of them were good friends of mine and, of course, interviewed more than I could ever count. So, really, the onus is on people like me now. We've inherited that, the historians, to tell their story going forward, to make sure that's never forgotten, especially for younger folks coming up now or who will in the future, you know, future generations. Just as the story was bequeathed to us, those of us who knew the World War II veterans, we now need to bequeath it to others who never would have had that opportunity. So I'm very mindful of that, and especially nowadays on like tours of Normandy. In the past, we used to have veterans along, but that's almost impossible now. And so really it's left to the historians to really be their mouthpiece. And believe you me, that's something I take very, very seriously. I talked earlier about the importance of all this. I mean, that to me is pretty darn important to have that kind of that responsibility and to do it the right way.
0: Dr. John McManus, you're coming to Greenville July 23rd to speak at the Audie Murphy American Cotton Museum. What can people expect from your presentation?
1: So I encourage everybody to come to the event. It's going to be a lot of fun. I'm going to speak for, about 40, 45 minutes, something like that, and hopefully take a lot of questions. I'm going to focus on the 1st Infantry Division at Big Red 1 and introduce you to some of the key people, but they're mainly just representative of the division as a whole, and really kind of bring to life for you what the invasion was like for them, how it leads up to them, you know, for them, how they prepare for it, what happens to them, to these various groups, why things turn out the way they do. I've got some really neat maps and other illustrations to flesh out the point. And again, you know, one of the things I really like in any public talk is just taking questions. So I hope we have plenty of time for people just to do Q&A, and we take it in the direction we want. And we can just have a discussion as well. It's going to be fun. So make time and show up. It's the evening of July 23rd.
0: July 23rd, the World War II History Roundtable Quarterly Lecture, 7 p.m. at the Audie Murphy American Cotton Museum in Greenville. Admission is free. Dr. John C. McManus, thank you so much for your time.
1: Thank you for having me. I appreciate it.

That's the lead for July 17th, 2026. Thank you so much for joining us. We're a few minutes past 10 o'clock. We'll join NPR News and the Texas Standard already in progress here on 88.9 KETR Commerce. Thank you to guests Dr. John McManus, also to Brett Quarles. For production help, we thank Skipper Steely, Daniel Starks, Madeline Edelhauser. My name is Jared Knight, and this has been The Lead. Tune in next week. We'll have more conversations pertinent to you right here in Northeast Texas on your station. 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I'm Jared Knight. 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

0: torrential rain has triggered widespread flooding across parts of central Texas. Governor Greg Abbott says at least two people have died.
1: One is a male near Comfort who was swept away in an RV. Another is a female in Uvalde who was swept away while driving on a road.
0: More than 200 people have been rescued as rivers surged. Some areas have received up to 28 inches of rain. This will be the opening weekend for Christopher Nolan's The Odyssey. As NPR's Bob Mondello reports, some IMAX theaters report being sold out a full year in advance.
2: Just putting tickets on sale a year in advance was unprecedented for a Hollywood blockbuster.
3: Ithaca's a kingdom waiting for a king.
2: But Christopher Nolan, director of the Dark Knight Batman trilogy and Best Picture Oscar winner Oppenheimer, has super fans. So when the 25 North American theaters equipped to show The Odyssey in the biggest of widescreen formats, IMAX 70mm, first put tickets on sale for this weekend screenings back in July of last year, the fans bought up every ticket.
4: Help me go home.
2: Happily for general audiences, considering that The Odyssey has received near unanimous critical raves, tickets are still available at the 450 IMAX theaters in the U.S. that are not equipped for 70mm and in more than 3,000 conventional theaters. Bob Mondello, NPR News.
0: On Wall Street, the Dow was down 61 points. I'm Windsor Johnston, NPR News in Washington.
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6: High cloudy. This will be drifting across the area. We should see some sunshine through those high clouds. Temperatures are 90 to 95. Tonight, we're partly cloudy. Lows will be near 75. Tomorrow, some sunshine. Again, there may be some high cloudiness. Temperatures 90 to 95 tomorrow afternoon. Clear, close to 75 tomorrow night. Sunny and hot on Sunday. Temperatures are going to be close to 95 Sunday afternoon. I'm staff meteorologist Rob Carolyn for 88.9 KTR.
7: In towns along the Pernales, Llano, and Guadalupe rivers, almost a year's worth of rain in just 5 days. No matter where you are, it's Texas Standard Time on this 17th day of July, and it was this time last year. Folks living in Texas's hill country were picking up the debris and trying to put pieces of their lives back together after devastating floods, blamed for the deaths of at least 139 people. And as the rain again came down this week, echoes of last year's devastation. Homes and RVs swept away by fast rising waters. Upturned cars along riverbanks. Neighbors gathering in places like Kerrville and Comfort, hoping to begin the cleanup. Others hoping to provide clean clothes and hot meals at shelters set up in local churches. But even as high water rescues continued in some places on this Friday morning, one striking difference, nothing close to the casualty numbers of last year. And as we come to you live, the rain continues to fall in Edwards County, Kerr County, Uvalde County, and flash flood warnings and watches remain in effect in some places. But there is a definite sense that the worst is over, and yet still so much more ahead, so much to do. With the latest on the rescues, the response, and whether the hard lessons of 2025 might have made a difference this time. Lucio Vasquez of the Texas Newsroom is standing by in Kerrville. Lucio, great to have you back.
8: Thanks for having me.
7: What's the situation right now? Do people have a sense of things perhaps starting to clear up? Is it trying to get back on their feet? What are you seeing?
8: Yeah, well, I'm in Kerrville right now, and it's currently drizzling, but overall, the rain has pretty much eased up, and I think that's giving people at least a chance to breathe. I will say the Guadalupe River is still very high, but it is coming down considerably. I came into town yesterday, and it looked like, something out of a movie, truly. There's one, you can talk about it, you can see it visually in pictures, but to actually behold it in person is a whole nother thing. And the interesting thing, too, is you're driving around town, town and it looks like a relatively normal day. But once you get to the river itself, that's when you see the damage. That's when you see the trees that are bent over in 45 degree angles due to the sheer force of the water. So right now it's not necessarily a recovery effort starting, but I think we're in the midst of it at least starting to begin.
4: I think a lot of people are just having trouble grappling with the notion of this once-in-a-century event, as it was described, that happened last year, now happening again. And it almost seems like, although we haven't had the kind of loss of life here, the illusion that the worst was over, and then you're hit with it again. What have you been hearing from residents of the area?
8: Yeah, honestly, a lot of people have been echoing that same exact sentiment, jokingly saying, oh, yeah, once in a century flood and, you know, happening again so soon, right? I mean, what are the odds? You know, people are, I think it's a mixture of like relief and exhaustion, really, like relief that it wasn't as bad as last year, because last year I remember coming here as, you know, along with many other journalists and just being hit with devastation, whereas this year, thankfully, the loss of life, as of right now, we can only confirm two deaths, and that is significantly less than last year. So I think that's a relief, but also there's a mixture of exhaustion, because this is not the last flood that this area is going to see. A lot of people I spoke with have accepted the fact that this area is going to be hit with more and more of these. I think the term climate change was thrown around a lot more this year than I remember last year. So again, it's still an incredibly dangerous situation. And so people are kind of watching from afar, but at the very least we know that people are, for the most part, staying away.
4: After last year, a lot of talk about new flood warning systems. And I know that some of these new systems are now in place. What are you hearing about how well that worked?
8: Yeah, so officials are pointing to them as a success. They say that because of these new warning systems like flood sirens and these new gauges that have been set along the river itself to kind of help gauge like real-time river and rainfall information, officials say that because of these systems and more, that they're has been a loss of life or less loss of life this time around. I will say that there's also a majority, I wouldn't say a majority of these sirens have been privately installed as well. I remember specifically going to a place called Howdy's Bar and Chill last year. The owners of that bar own a nearby RV park that was decimated. I went back yesterday and throughout their property are now these privately owned sirens that went off around, I think, 3:30 at night whenever the river was rising. The owners tell me that they heard their privately owned sirens as opposed to the state installed ones. So, you know, there's a little bit of a inconsistency as to which sirens actually sounded and, you know, all this stuff. Regardless, all of this effort, I believe, has led to, you know, people at least being more aware.
4: Thousands of first responders have been deployed to the area along the river banks and some of the city's hardest hit, Comfort, Kerrville, obviously. What are crews focused on now?
8: Well, I think the true scale of the damage is still yet to be assessed, right? Even though the rain has kind of ceased and it's starting to move westward, it still is an active situation due to the fact that the river is still pretty massive. So as of now, they're mostly focusing on a search and rescue, just making sure that, you know, people are still staying safe, not going around blockades, barricades, et cetera, et cetera. And then once the river recedes, once the water goes down, then we go into this recovery phase where we can actually see what has actually happened during these moments where the flood was just ripping through the river.
4: Well, what's the biggest concern heading into the weekend, the next 24 hours? What are people in the region, what should people in the region be watching for most closely? I know there are a lot of folks likely listening to us right now.
8: Sure. Yeah. I mean, rain is still possible. Like I said, it's drizzling right now. And even though the hardest hit areas, I think, are going to get some relief today, it doesn't mean that rain is not going to be happening in the region. So at the very least, we know that. Also, the river is still pretty massive, right? So stay away. Just general PSA, don't go near the big river. Mm-hmm. I think the main thing also is that people were still recovering from last year's flood. Millions upon millions. I mean, such an insurmountable amount of damage. damage from last year, that people were still taking the year to recover from that last one.
4: Right.
8: And so now this flood is going to add, I think, some more pressure to that recovery effort. I know that the recovery fund that was put together here locally after last year's flood is now going to be allocating more funds to this year's flood. And so it's just a matter of what those numbers look like in terms of damage.
4: Lucio Vasquez reports on breaking news for the Texas Newsroom. We're going to link to his latest reporting over at TexasStandard.org. Lucio, thanks so much for the update.
8: Thanks for having me.
4: With prices of groceries skyrocketing, many Texas families are struggling to bring food to the table, especially right now with kids out of school. And many of those families turn to free meal programs to fill the gap. But as KERA's Avery Escamillo-Wendell reports, many of those food pantries and food banks trying to help, well, they're struggling too.
9: In early June, Dallas ISD hosted an event that provided meals and resources for attendees to kick off its annual summer meal program, which gives out free food at sites around the district. Barbara Johnson was there to pick up meal tickets. She says with food costing more, it's expensive to feed her two grandchildren, who she's cared for since her mother passed away.
10: So with that being in effect, you know, it does cost. So I still, you know, even them working and everything, it's still a tremendous thing to get the program.
9: And Johnson's story isn't unique. Ashley Douglas is a vice president with the nonprofit United Way of Metropolitan Dallas, which partnered with DISD for this event. She says inflation not only affects parents, but their children as well.
11: Dallas has around 25%, one in four children that are classified as food insecure.
9: And that food insecurity is getting worse. More than 500,000 Texans lost their Supplemental Nutrition Assistance Program, or SNAP, benefits over the past year. That's partly because of cuts and new restrictions in last year's federal spending bill.
11: The communities that we serve at United Way Dallas are struggling. The economic impact is seen across the board for working families and working individuals, unfortunately, kids are not obsolete from that trickle-down effect. So being able to provide access to things like groceries and or foods for households, meals for kids throughout the duration of the summer, really helps with the economic impact on a household. And so we're just happy to be able to serve our communities in that way.
9: In Dallas ISD, 58% of kids qualify for free or reduced lunch. In Fort Worth ISD, it's 46%. So when kids lose access to those dependable meals in the summer, food insecurity spikes, says Julie Butner with Tarrant Area Food Bank.
12: This summer is going to be even more exacerbated because of inflation.
9: According to the USDA, groceries cost about 2.5% more than they did last year.
12: When they experience an increased cost to their household budget, it forces them to turn to the charitable food system more frequently than they would otherwise.
9: Like school districts, food banks also step up assistance efforts in the summer. The North Texas Food Bank serves thousands of kids and families throughout the break with their school pantries and Food for Kids program, which provides a small backpack full of pre-prepared meals for kids to take home. But Communication Director Jeff Smith says the organization is also feeling the effects of rising grocery costs and a decrease in funding.
13: The food bank is facing the same thing everyone else is facing. Everything is more expensive for us as well.
9: He says the food bank lost millions of dollars in funding after two federal programs were cut. At the same time, demand for assistance has grown.
13: Before the pandemic, we were spending about $5 million a year on food. And since the pandemic, and even to today, we're spending $25 to $30 million a year to purchase food just because the need is higher.
9: Still, he says the community continues to step up with donations to make sure families don't have to worry about food this summer.
13: They don't want their neighbors going hungry, and so we're very grateful for the community support that we continue to get.
9: I'm Avery Escamillo-Wendell in Dallas.
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4: It's the Texas Standard. I'm David Brown. One of the fastest growing beverage sectors in Texas doesn't sell beer, wine, or spirits, though many do promise a bit of a mood boost. And make no mistake, business is booming. The hemp beverage industry sold about 2.3 million cases last year. Texas is one of the largest markets with a value said to be in the billions with a B. But clouding this growth, looming threats of bans and restrictions. On a hot day in June, business owners from the hemp industry gathered at an Austin convention center, and the Texas Standard's Charlie Sharp has the story.
21: I'm in the American Canning Machines facility in southeast Austin. Rows of silver drink cans jitter in what looks like a miniature cattle corral. They're picked out single file, filled with a glittering liquid, sealed and sent for packaging. In this professional, orderly environment, it's easy to forget what I'm looking at. These are no ordinary drinks. These drinks will get you high. Just north of the canning facility, the Hemp Beverage Expo is underway. Neat rows of corporate chic booths fill the echoey, well-lit space in the Palmer Event Center. Business owners exchange cards and promises to stay in touch. No one here is talking about the munchies.
22: We've come a long way since Brownie and the Couch days, and now we have these incredibly accurately dosed, reliable products that you're going to know how you feel every time you take a shot of Social Potion.
21: You may have seen them at the corner store. Neon-colored six-packs promising elevation, buzzes, clarity. But what exactly are hemp beverages? George Jage is the CEO of the company that put on this expo with the Hemp Beverages Alliance.
23: Beverage has never been really big in the cannabis space, but I've always believed that if we can change the intoxicant but not the social lubrication that's so ingrained in our society of gathering around libations and socializing around beverage, that this is where THC as a molecule and cannabis and hemp combined as a plant, as really, you know, nature's medicine, can have a massive transformative effect.
21: According to the Hemp Beverage Alliance, hemp beverages are any drink that contains hemp-derived cannabinoids. Those are the chemical substances found in cannabis and other plants. CBD and THC are the most common, but there are hundreds of other so-called minor cannabinoids. Your body even makes its own. Those are called endocannabinoids. As I passed by the stalls of the expo, I saw opaque purple liquids and turquoise glasses. What looks like energy drinks, tequila, tropical beers, and even wine.
22: This is a THC spirit, so similar to any other alcohol spirit. You could shoot it, you could sip it, you can mix it.
24: This is more like alcohol or tobacco. It's going right into your bloodstream, and you feel it in 2 to 5 minutes. For example, for me, almost every single time, it's 2 minutes and 37 seconds, 2 minutes and 47 seconds.
25: If you're not drinking alcohol, it's another option for you. It's good for a pre-workout and post-workout recovery.
21: That was Jasmine Hupp, Ryan Brooks, and Eddie Velez. Almost all of the business owners and representatives call their products a social lubricant. It's a nice pair of words. It sounds both poetic and scientific. It's clear what the category is trying to say, though. You don't like alcohol? Try us. David Rossino is co-founder of American Canning Machines, that facility I toured earlier.
0: Frankly, per capita alcohol consumption has actually been flat to slightly down for something like 50 years. You know, what are consumers doing? Well, they're drinking less alcohol. That's sort of obvious. Hemp and cannabis products are growing, though, so that it stands to reason that they are taking some of that share.
21: George Jage, with the group putting on the event, said that generations are moving away from alcohol.
23: They love cannabis. They love psychedelics. The older generations, it's just a health thing, right? Like they, it's harder. I'm 56 in a week. So, if I drink too much the night before, it's really hard for me to get moving in the morning. So, if I drink hemp beverages and THC, I have none of that effect.
21: The sellers at the expo told me they're drawing in a diversity of customers.
22: Our products appeal to that person that had that kind of weird brownie experience in their youth and was like, "Ooh, no, I can't do edibles."
1: Everybody from, you know, 21-year-olds who, you know, basically said no to alcohol to grandmothers who, you know, are also looking for an alternative.
25: People are drawn to the product right now. It's going to be 45 and older. It's going to be the professionals. People are looking for more of a balanced life.
21: It sounds like there's a drink for everyone. But is it paying off?
23: According to Whitney Economics, the Texas hemp market's estimated about $5.5 billion.
21: David Rossino expects it's only going to grow from here.
0: I had probably three or four conversations yesterday with your friends in the industry that are kind of in the supply chain side here, be it cans, bottles, raw ingredients in different ways. And on the packaging side specifically, some of these people that were 95% craft beer 5 years ago are now 50-50 cannabis, everything else, or hemp, everything else.
21: But all of these talks of a thriving industry and billions of dollars in revenue happen in the shadow of an imminent threat. Jasmine Hupp is a representative with Joy of the Adventure Living, which produces THC mix-in powders and spirits.
22: Right now, we're in trouble. At this point, on November 13th, these products aren't going to exist for anyone.
21: Most of the products displayed in the expo are only currently legal because of language in the 2018 Farm Bill, which legalized hemp containing less than 0.3% Delta-9 THC.
0: To have that basically deleted overnight would be a massive problem. I mean, it will literally translate to job loss day one for a lot of these people because they have nothing to backfill that lost capacity for.
21: And Jasmine Hupp says the situation is even more confusing right now in Texas.
22: The state of hemp in Texas has gone back and forth. We're currently in litigation to hopefully keep hemp in Texas.
21: Ryan Brooks is co-founder of American Weed Company, an Austin-based beverage company.
24: It's legal 1 week, the next week it has to get out of the state, then it's legal again. And so we have, we've been a big advocate of low-dose THC hemp beverages. We understand the market appetite, not just here in Texas, but nationwide. And we think a low-dose beverage like ours has a chance to make a real impact in the future. And so we're pushing for that both federally in Washington, but also here in Texas.
21: For most of the business owners, the path to salvation is paved with regulation. Hupp says that in order for this industry to survive, they'll need to take some notes from alcohol.
22: I imagine a future where cannabis and hemp are treated equally and fairly and are easily available to the adults that want to choose them. We imagine great labeling, great packaging, super clear, age-gated, ID checks, all the things that we want, regulation, we're here for it.
21: It might be the influence of the products at the expo, but I didn't see a single frown. Despite the challenges, as a whole, the industry seems pretty optimistic. David Rossino says it's simple. You can't regulate away demand.
0: Consumers always win, and they vote with their dollars, and there seems to be broad support for hemp beverages basically across the aisle and across the nation. And so I'm not a betting man, but if I were to put a couple bucks on it, I'd say something gets done here before November.
21: It's a billion-dollar bet. Come November, we'll see who gets the pot. I'm Charlie Sharp for the Texas Standard.
4: Hey, what's Wes Anderson doing back in Houston? A homecoming for a Hollywood A-list director? The plot thickens right after the Texas News Roundup. Stick around.
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3: High pressure, it's in control. Looks like it's going to remain in control. We do have some cloudiness, though, drifting across the state, and that results in kind of mostly sunny skies. We're 90 to 95. The high is off to our east in the northern Gulf. We're partly cloudy, 75 overnight. Sunshine's going to return during the day tomorrow, 90 to 95. Clear, 75 tomorrow night. Sunny on Sunday with a high around 95 degrees. I'm staff meteorologist Rob Carolyn for 88.9 KTR.
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7: In the Texas newsroom, I'm Shelby Rose. The heaviest rains in the Hill Country have started to move out, but the danger persists because of the swollen rivers and streams. Texas Public Radio's David Martin Davies has an update.
8: At least two people have died after being swept away in the floodwaters. State officials say emergency crews have conducted more than 230 rescues. This after some areas in the region known as Flash Flood Alley received over 20 inches of rain. The National Weather Service says moderate to major flooding is occurring or is forecast along the Guadalupe, Nueces, Frio, Medina, Pernales, and San Antonio rivers. Residents are being warned to avoid flooded roads and remain alert for downstream river surges. I'm David Martin Davies in San Antonio.
7: Michelle Brown and her co-workers were in an 18-wheeler passing through Kerrville during the heavy flooding when their truck was pulled into a nearby creek.
26: We got stranded. There was other vehicles that got stranded. Fire and rescue got stranded. And then they eventually got us out. We ended up going to the hospital because I got hit in the side by a tree.
7: The flooding comes just 1 year after the tragic deaths at Camp Mystic prompted new safety regulations. Laura Hodges is the director of Kickapoo Camp for Girls near Kerrville.
27: We've been doing all of our drills and doing our muster zones practice and everything for every session that came in.
7: Governor Abbott says the warning sign set up along the river did go off. That was part of the safety recommendations put in place after last year's floods. Agricultural Commissioner Sid Miller has declared a, quote, agricultural emergency because of the flooding. The Community Foundation of Texas Hill Country has launched a new flood relief fund to support nonprofit and civic organizations responding to this week's catastrophic flooding. CEO Austin Dixon spoke with Texas Public Radio's The Source on Thursday.
28: We're going to do it again. We know exactly how this is going to go. We have experience from 12 months ago, and we plan to exhibit leadership and resilience like we have this past year yet again for our community.
7: And donations to the Texas Hill Country Flood Relief Fund will help meet immediate emergency needs while supporting the long-term recovery, including housing assistance, mental health services, and other recovery efforts. And SpaceX Starship launch was scrubbed at last minute yesterday, seconds before blastoff, when four of the main engines did not ignite. SpaceX CEO Elon Musk told the Associated Press that the two engines will be replaced for the next flight. A new launch date from South Texas has not been set. I'm Shelby Rose in the Texas Newsroom.
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29: 33 minutes past the hour, Texas Standard Time. I'm Laura Rice. 30 years ago, a young Houstonian burst onto the film scene with a movie that would launch not only his career, but the film's two stars, his friends from UT Austin, a pair of brothers from Dallas. The film was Bottle Rocket. The brothers, now Hollywood A-listers Owen and Luke Wilson, and the director, Wes Anderson. Anderson went on to make Rushmore in his hometown of Houston, but soon largely moved on from Texas with films set all over the world as he developed his artistic palette and unique style. Now he's coming home, at least briefly, to help benefit a Houston arts nonprofit. Maureen McNamara is the director of Art House Houston. Maureen, welcome to the Texas Standard.
9: Thank you.
29: Despite his over-the-top films, Wes Anderson himself really avoids the spotlight. Can you talk about engaging him to be a part of this fundraiser?
9: The relationship with Wes started when our organization was forming to help save the historic River Oaks Theater in Houston. He and Richard Linklater, they were having a conversation, and Wes said, maybe we should just try to buy the theater. And since then, he's been completely sucked into the organization and helping us to try to support the historic cinema, people getting back to the theaters, understanding the value of the architecture as well as the cinematic experience. Now, the Garden Oaks Theater, the sister theater to the River Oaks Theater, when we learned that demolition was imminent, I let Wes know, and we started talking about maybe we could do something to celebrate both his 30 years of filmmaking, but also to help support the saving of this historic theater.
29: Yeah, let's dig into that. I mean, this is one part historic preservation and another part building something new, a new arts and film center. Is that right?
9: Exactly. So the idea is to build something new and exciting for Houston in this arts and film center on the shoulders of this stunning historic theater. So like really celebrating the artistry and the beauty of the past to help bring forward more of that into the future.
29: Well, Wes Anderson doesn't live in Houston anymore, but it sounds like he still really values what the city can be for artists. Do you think that's true?
9: I think that is true. And he doesn't love to travel, especially, I think, by plane. So he doesn't come home as often as he did while his mother passed not too long ago. Mm. But his early life, his very deep friendships and family connections here, I think there is a part of Houston that will always be home for him.
29: So the event is tonight. What's happening?
9: So it's a fundraiser, so it's not exactly a gala and it's not exactly a screening, but it is definitely also a celebration of Wes's 30 years. We're really in a big push to get to the closing table with the theater. So the wrecking ball was literally swinging. Right. And right now we're scheduled to close on July 30th. What we're hoping for is to have the funds needed to get a bridge loan to do a 3-year capital campaign. So really, this is kind of a go big or go home moment for this dream.
29: What are you looking forward to when it comes to what's ahead for Houston as a place for film?
9: Well, we all know that Texas is back thanks to the tax credits that the Texas legislature passed. Also, the Houston Film Commission is doing additional tax credits for projects in Houston. And I think that in general, the city and our arts and film community nurtured and brought up filmmakers like Wes Anderson and Richard Linklater, and I think there are more to come.
29: Maureen McNamara is the director of Art House Houston. It's hosting a fundraiser tonight with director Wes Anderson. Maureen, thank you again.
9: Thank you so much.
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10: For years, David dreamed of walking his daughter down the aisle. 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Roads closed, highways destroyed, no way through. So David started walking.

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3: It's the Texas Standard. I'm Laura Rice. Ramiro Cavazos may not be a household name, but the sounds he influenced have undoubtedly filled many a home, dance hall, and cantina across Texas and Mexico. That's because Cavazos and the 1940s duo he formed in the Rio Grande Valley town of Donna with accordion player Mario Montes were among the earliest pioneers of modern norteño music.

0: with Cavazos on the bajo sexto. The duo performed as Los Doneños, popularizing the sound of norteño on both sides of the border. Earlier this month, Cavazos died at the age of 99. What music nonprofit the Arhuli Foundation called the last link in a chain to the early days of norteño music as we knew it. Fruity Villarreal is a musician who knew and played with Cavazos for several years. He joins us now to talk about his legacy. Fruity, welcome to the Texas Standard.
1: Good morning, Dara.
0: As I mentioned, you knew Ramiro Cavazos. I understand he was something of a father figure to you. Can you talk about how you came to know him?
1: Correct. I mean, he was not only a good musician, but he was a wonderful human being. And once he devoted more than 30 years to his music, he opened a recording studio. And that's where he, friendship to all the other fellow musicians. I mean, he would give everybody a chance to record and to promote their music. And when I met him back in mid-80s, and from there, he took me under his wing. He would tell me, look, record this. Do not record this. Mm. I mean, he had an ear for it.
0: How do you view his contributions to the norteño and conjunto genres?
1: Well, I mean, first of all, he was the member and founder of probably the first acoustical original tradition conjunto norteño music, because back then the music was not divided like into norteño, conjunto, and tejano. So conjunto, I mean, evolved from that norteño music.

0: apart from that, he was the first one to take the Norteño music to the airwaves because of his recording studio. Ramon Ayala and Juan Villarreal, other older musicians. I mean, the only music they would hear on the airwaves was Ramiro Cavazos and Los Alegres de Terán.
1: Well, you have a song, I understand, that pays homage to a lot of Norteño and Conjunto pioneers, including Ramiro Cavazos. Can you talk about the inspiration for that song and how he fits into it?
0: Correct. I mean, that was back in 2004, and I would, there was this teacher, an anthropologist by the name of Manuel Peña, and he would teach Conjunto music to the universities, and I was one of his students, and he says, look, I want to talk about the musicians, the pioneers, and I want you to play, you know, on the accordion, their style. So that's what I would do. And then we were playing at a homage for Narciso Martinez, and Ramiro Cavazos was one of the musicians that was scheduled to perform. And I was the last one. So I performed that piece. And when he heard it, he came to the studio and told his son, because I recorded with Ramiro all my life for 40.

0: I mean, I don't know what he saw in it, and to this date, I mean, that's the song that took me to Mexico and all over the United States. It was a big hit.
1: Well, we've been talking about music here, but Los Donienos made something of an impact in Mexico through their appearance in movies. Can you tell us more about that and what that actually then did for Norteño music?
0: Well, there was this character, this actor by the name of Eulalio Gonzalez, and Pedro Infante, one of the biggest movie stars from the golden era, invited him to be a part of several movies. So that's where he became known. And then he started making his own movies. So he needed some musicians that would play the Norteño music. And pues Ramiro and Mario, I mean, were the ones that said yes.
2: Amor tan grande tengo para todas las abandonadas, pero sobre todo para las quedadas, para las que lloraron porque nunca, nunca las enamoraron.
0: And that's what made him known and internationally known in the United States too, because of those movies were part of the golden era, and they accompanied El Piporro for more than 30 years. So I think he starred in about four or five movies.
1: Mm. Well, I mentioned that, you know, Ramiro Cavazos may not be a household name. Probably depends on your household, of course. But Los Donienos, I wonder if you can highlight for Texans more broadly who may not know them. What's the lasting legacy that they leave behind for Texas music?
0: I mean, we wouldn't have Joe Lopez, or we wouldn't have Selena, or we wouldn't have Emilio if it wasn't because of Ramiro. Because, I mean, if you go back, even Ramon Ayala, if you go back to when music started, Tejano, it's going to come back to Ramiro Cavazos. And, I mean, every musician that walked through a door that Ramiro Cavazos opened. I mean, for us, it was easy because it was already paid. But Ramiro was the first one that started. And, I mean, he was respected across the border and the whole United States by fellow musicians. And person from San Benito asked me how was the funeral. Was there a lot of people? I go, look, you have to understand that he was 99.
1: Mm.
0: You know, I mean, of course, the young generation probably don't know who he was. Even me, I mean, I was too young. But of course, I mean, at a young age, my mom would put his record. So, you know, I know who he was. And probably the young generation didn't know who Ramiro was, but I mean, everybody that plays an accordion or bajo sexto, I mean, it's because of Ramiro. He was the one that started all this, our culture, the music from the working class, and thanks to him, you know, we're doing what we've been doing for so many years.

0: We've been speaking with musician Fruity Villarreal about Norteño trailblazer Ramiro Cavazos, who died earlier this month at 99. Fruity, thank you so much for joining us on the Texas Standard.
1: Thank you for having me.

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2: When I was a boy, my mama told me not to tell stories, but I guess I never learned because I tell stories all the time. 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Stories about Texas' tumultuous past, its unrivaled pride, and its worldwide mystique. I'm W.F. Strong. Join me for Stories from Texas. My mama would be pleased to know that some of them are true.

0: I'm Sean Petrie. I'm with the Typewriter Rodeo. In the Typewriter Rodeo, we make up poems on the spot on whatever topic people want.
1: Waves for KUT listener Eric. Sometimes they can knock you right over. You are staring at the beautiful point where ocean meets sky, and bam, you are swept under, rolling and tumbling, nose and mouth full of water. Scary? Yes. Exciting? You bet. And you can stay under, safe and secure. Or you can bob back up, face life head on, and wait for the next big break.
0: For the Texas Standard, I'm Sean Petrie with the Typewriter Rodeo.
2: You can hear the Typewriter Rodeo every Friday here on the Standard. Got an idea for a custom poem yourself? Send it on over. You just might hear it on the radio. But now, time for the week that was in Texas politics. Joining us, Jasper Scherer, politics editor for the Texas Tribune. Jasper, welcome back.
3: Thanks for having me.
2: You were telling me it's been a rather busy week, unexpectedly so. The shooting in Houston, the ICE shooting in Houston, is one of the big political stories of the week. I guess in large part because we hadn't been hearing a lot from some of the most senior state officials.
3: That's right. Yeah. And we basically went a week without, you know, any from Governor Abbott all the way on down. A lot of Republicans were staying pretty tight-lipped about this, but we did finally get some of the first comments rolling in this week, including from Abbott, who, you know, the kind of the headline from his comment was that he said any loss of life is tragic, and basically just said, you know, he thinks that he fully expects, you know, that our immigration laws can be enforced without shooting people. You know, it's been proven that, in his words, illegal immigration can be stopped without this kind of stuff. So, but, you know, I think also just equally notable that it took 8 days or so to get something like that from our top leaders.
2: It's my understanding that the governor has asked the Texas Rangers to investigate the shooting. Is that right?
3: That's right. Yes. So we'll see what comes of that.
2: Yeah. I want to shift gears a bit because here's a story that I think a lot of folks across the state didn't pick up on. State leaders instructing agencies, certain courts and universities to cut spending in the upcoming budget requests that they will be making. What's the backstory there?
3: So, yeah, this is a directive for a 3% cut in the agency's upcoming budget requests. And this is coming from Abbott and also the House Speaker, Justin Burroughs, and the Lieutenant Governor, Dan Patrick. And this is, you know, something that's not totally uncommon. You'll see, you know, requests for anywhere from like 1% to 5%. Budget request cuts. But basically what they're trying to do here is, you know, free up money to keep paying for all these programs that they've started over the last few years that are going to run up a pretty expensive tab. And that includes paying for property tax cuts that, the state has, the bill has continued to go up in sort of backfilling what the local school districts typically tax people. The state is trying to replace that money. And then, you know, you've also got Abbott's private school voucher program that he wants to continue funding and expand. So trying to, I think, mainly free up some wiggle room there.
2: Yeah, on top of all of this, there's the flooding in Central Texas, and the Texas Tribune has been doing a terrific job tracking that. We encourage you to check all of it out over at texastribune.org. That's where Jasper Scherer is, politics editor. Jasper, thanks so much for the update. Have a wonderful weekend.
3: You too, David. Thanks.
4: When we asked Texans about hemp-derived THC products, the legal fight was already moving fast in the legislature and the courts and in communities across the state. I'm Wells Dunbar with the Texas Standard, and as we look back, that debate has only heated up. If anything, it has become a reminder that cannabis policy in Texas is not just some abstract fight over rules. For a lot of Texans, it touches health, jobs, mental issues, public safety, and real confusion over what the law actually allows.
5: The hemp industry has saved me in more than one way.
4: Amanda works in the hemp industry, but she also says THC products helped her cope with PTSD and the death of her partner.
5: And I didn't think I was going to be able to make it. But because of the hemp industry, I got a job and I am surviving.
4: Other folks described concerns about increasingly potent cannabis products and concentrates. And for some families, those concerns are deeply personal. Veronica sent us this tape describing her son's last 5 years in treatment.
6: He has been in 3 different rehabs, sober livings, and psychiatry wards. Right now, he suffers from psychosis, and we have spent thousands of dollars, more than $200,000 between rehabs, sober livings, and medication.
4: Researchers are still trying to understand how heavy use of high-potency THC affects younger users and people vulnerable to mental illness. Some listeners and advocates say Texas should go further in restricting THC products. Aubrey Adams is with a group called Citizens for a Safe and Healthy Texas, which supports banning THC products currently sold around the state.
7: Our families have paid the financial and emotional cost. We stand with the Lieutenant Governor, Dan Patrick, and a full ban of hemp-derived THC in the state of Texas.
4: But others say the bigger issue is that Texas laws no longer reflect how cannabis is actually being used or regulated.
8: The problem is that our laws haven't kept up with the way that people use cannabis now.
4: Attorney Dustin Nims says as long as some cannabis products remain legal, Texas law needs to catch up with reality.
8: Ultimately, we need to change our laws so that people can use legal cannabis in a way that doesn't subject them to criminal arrest or prosecution for something that otherwise should be legal under the 2019 Farm Bill.
4: Months later, that tension is still there. Access and risk, regulation and prohibition, state law, and everyday life not quite lining up. I'm Wells Dunbar, and this is The Talk of Texas.
2: 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Governor Abbott has named longtime advisor Robert Houghton as Texas's interim Secretary of State, putting him in charge of the state's elections just months before the November midterms. This appointment comes as President Trump pushes election integrity as a critical issue, though Democrats say his concerns over widespread voter fraud are overstated. 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
8: Live from NPR News in Washington, I'm Lakshmi Singh. President Trump asserts voting systems are vulnerable to tampering and declassified documents that he says supports his claims. The Republican leader presented no fresh evidence, choosing instead to revisit 2020 and the election loss he's blamed on fraud, contrary to what state elections officials and courts have found. NPR's Miles Parks on allegations Trump's already raised addressing his speech to the nation last night.
9: Our team at NPR started looking through all of these documents that the White House published, and it's not really clear what is actually new here that impacts our understanding of the security of America's elections. I talked with Adrian Fontes after the speech. He's Arizona's top voting official. He's a Democrat. Here's how he described it.
10: I kind of felt a little bit cheated. I was expecting some kind of delicious bombshell that we might be able to investigate, but instead I got a rehash of the same grievance.
9: Fontes was struck by how closely all these classified documents aligned with what was already public about the 2020 election.
8: NPR's Miles Parks reporting. An air quality health alert is in effect ahead of this weekend's World Cup final. NPR's William Jones reports.
11: With a thick haze blanketing the New York region, officials have been urging residents to stay indoors if they can. That didn't stop the Spanish team from training outdoors on Thursday. They'll play Argentina on Sunday afternoon at the New York, New Jersey Stadium, which is an open-air facility. The poor air quality, which is caused by Canadian wildfire smoke sweeping south, has already had an impact on other games in New York this week. A record crowd watched Gotham FC play Washington Spirit in the National Women's Soccer League despite the orange haze. Players took two breaks each half because of the air quality index. Some rain, however, is forecasted, which could help disperse some of the smoke ahead of the World Cup final on Sunday. William Jones, NPR News.
8: The UK's ruling party has named the former mayor of Manchester, England, Andy Burnham, as its leader, paving the way for him to succeed Keir Starmer as Prime Minister. Here's NPR's Lauren Freyer.
12: My honour to declare that the duly elected leader of the Labour Party is Andy Burnham.
13: Burnham succeeds caretaker Prime Minister Starmer, whom polls showed failed to convince voters that change was coming amid rising costs of living and slow growth. In his first speech as ruling party leader, Burnham said the UK has, quote, turned its back on working class communities that were once the centre-left Labour Party's base.
14: That's what we're going to do, everybody. We're going to give them hope back.
13: He promised to unite his party, reverse the privatization of various industries, and devolve power away from the capital to municipal and regional authorities.
8: That's NPR's Lauren Freyer reporting. This is NPR. The U.S. has carried out more military strikes against Iran. They struck a tower at a key Iranian port, as well as bridges this morning. President Trump had threatened to begin attacking Iranian infrastructure as both carry out retaliatory strikes, with control of the Strait of Hormuz at stake. Japan's parliament passed a bill which the government says will help to ensure the supply of heirs to the imperial throne. But as NPR's Anthony Kuhn tells us, the bill is controversial because it leaves in place a ban on women becoming emperor.
15: The upper house of Japan's parliament passed revisions to the imperial house law after the lower house passed it last week. It allows princesses to keep their royal status after they marry commoners, and it allows the imperial family to adopt males descended from former branches of the imperial family. Opposition politicians argued that the government rammed the bill through parliament without enough discussion. They note that polls show most Japanese would welcome a female emperor, especially Princess Aiko, the 24-year-old only child of current Emperor Naruhito. Japan's monarchy has a documented history of 15 centuries, but it's down to its last young male heir, 19-year-old Prince Hisahito. Anthony Kuhn, NPR News.
8: Parts of Puerto Rico were rationing water in the wake of a drought in the U.S. territory. The Associated Press cited the head of the island's Water and Sewer Authority saying thousands of people in northeastern Puerto Rico faced 48-hour rationing periods starting today. This is NPR News.
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17: Large area of high pressure will result in sunny skies and temperatures between 90 and 95 this afternoon. We're partly cloudy and near 75 overnight. Sun's back during the day tomorrow. It should hit about 90 to 95 tomorrow afternoon. Skies are clear through tomorrow night. The lows are near 75. With high pressure still controlling the weather on Sunday, we'll see more in the way of sunshine. Highs close to 95 Sunday afternoon. I'm staff meteorologist Rob Carolyn for 88.9 KETR.
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Today's Notably Texan got underway with the Asleep at the Wheel version of Texas, which features the band's fiddle player Ian Stewart on main vocals. Then it was Jenny Dale Lord teamed up with Sonny Sauceda on Whole Lotta Nada. And I also just played for you James Cook. He's originally from Wichita Falls, and he featured Sarah Hobbs from right here in Northeast Texas on that song We Both Know Better. I want to welcome you to this commercial-free oasis of music by Texas-born, based, and connected artists. My name is Matt Minky. Happy Friday. We've got the Friday features coming up next hour, Texas Originals and Stories from Texas with WF Strong. And right now, I pulled a song out of the archives by a man who is described as the king of hillbilly piano players by the Texas State Historical Association, Moon Mullican. This is his 1956 release that's been covered by many others through the years, Seven Nights to Rock on Notably Texan. I got

0: Texas' own Moon Mullican, Seven Nights to Rock. James Cook featured Sarah Hobbs on We Both Know Better. Today's music also included Jenny Dale Lord, Whole Lotta Nada. That includes the talent of Sonny Sauceda. And Asleep at the Wheel did Texas on Notably Texan.
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0: cruising through a series of songs by Texans here on 88.9 KETR. Old Conroe is the name of that one by Jomo and the Possum Posse. We heard Jeannie C. Riley from 1969, The Backside of Dallas. And also Dwayne Betts with Down to Houston. And hopefully you're down for more music because it's coming up here in a minute. The rainy days seem to be behind us. Becoming sunny today in 93, that will allow the heat index to creep back up to around 100 this afternoon. Partly cloudy with tonight's low at 75. And then mainly sunny right through the weekend. Highs Saturday and Sunday around 95. Expect heat index values near 100. And lows down to 76 this weekend. And then the highs themselves should be close to 100 on Monday and Tuesday with partly cloudy skies.
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2: At the CDC, doctors and public health officials have tried to get a handle on a miserable parasite that leads to a lot of time on the toilet.
1: Cases of foodborne illness from the parasite Cyclospora are popping up across the country. Why can't we figure out where the bug is coming from? That's on Science Friday from WNYC Studios.
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it's Casey Musgraves, that's Dry Spell, and you discovered Ken Fo on their tune Hey Senorita on Notably Texan. Hey, let's check out some songs by a man who was born on this day in Texas music history in Texarkana. He went by Peppermint Harris, and he did some excellent jump blues and R&B sounds. A heck of a guitarist as well. He did some of his first recordings in Houston. And by 1950, he was recording for a Los Angeles record label where he had his biggest hit, I Got Loaded, which we're about to listen to. Later, he lived in places like Louisiana, Sacramento, and New Jersey and made his final album in 1995. And nobody's talking about Peppermint Harris, but we are devoting some time to him today here on Notably Texan because he was born July 17th, 1925 in Texarkana. Here's I Got Loaded from 1951 on 88.9 KETR.

me. I didn't mean to stay so long, but the juice down there was free and I got loaded. I got loaded. I got loaded. Oh, I sure got high.

0: Nah. 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
1: A look at what we understand about the conscious mind. 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

That's from 1950, Raining in My Heart by Peppermint Harris and his 1951 release, I Got Loaded. You're rediscovering Peppermint Harris today on Notably Texan. He was born July 17th, 1925 in Texarkana.

brothers hit the road in an Edsel station wagon. They flipped the coin and they headed west to a random destination. If they saw this great big world,

was in the east that Tin Shack set back down. Once again, New Braunfels was a lazy country town. And that happy, sweaty, tired crowd slowly drifted away. No one knew who those boys were, but they sure knew how to play.

Wire actor Kevin Bacon has a musical side, and he teams up with his brother Michael as the Bacon Brothers. They're not Texans, just to be clear, but they have that tune, Ballad of the Brothers, the Willie Door, here on Notably Texan. And from Austin, it was Kelly McQuee, Verge of Tears, on 88.9 KETR. If you and your friends and family would like to enjoy some free live music, well, Music at the Market is happening tonight at the Greenville Farmers Market. They've been doing this for the past several Fridays, and the series continues tonight with a performance by Michael Summers and 30 Miles East. These local favorites are performing live tonight at 8 at the Greenville Farmers Market at 2500 Bodark Street, and it should be a nice night, no rain in the forecast. Details on that available when you click events at KETR.org if you need them. Now I'd like to play a song for you by Carrie Rodriguez. She features the Las Jimenez on this one, The Ride, on Notably Texan.

0: Ghosts Along the Brazos, When It Rains, It Pours. Kerry Rodriguez featured the Las Jimenez on The Ride. It was the Bacon Brothers, Ballad of the Brothers, The Willie Door, and Verge of Tears by Kelly McQuee on KETR.
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3: Live from NPR News in Washington, I'm Lakshmi Singh. Heavy, thick smoke from wildfires north of the border is spreading across large parts of the Midwestern and Northeastern U.S. this week. Tens of millions of people are breathing in air that ranges from unhealthy to hazardous, given high levels of fine particulate matter. Nearly 200 active wildfires are burning in Ontario as of this morning. Premier Doug Ford says so far this year, Canada has experienced more than 3,500 wildfires.
4: Last year, we had over 600,000 hectares on fire. This year, and it's changing on a daily, hourly basis, is 650,000 acres already.
3: Major wildfires are also burning in northern Minnesota. Hundreds of federal border security buoys are floating down the Rio Grande after being swept away by floodwaters near Eagle Pass, Texas. The loose buoys have prompted officials to close some international bridges in South Texas. Texas Public Radio's David Martin Davies has the latest.
5: The Department of Homeland Security's river buoys broke loose after massive rainfall and floated downstream. The city of Eagle Pass temporarily closed two international bridges to Mexico as the barriers passed through. Downstream in Laredo, officials have activated the city's operations center, and crews are using drones to track the buoys. Officials say the drifting barriers could affect operations at the city's four international bridges. Laredo is one of the nation's busiest inland ports. DHS installed hundreds of miles of a floating border wall in the Rio Grande earlier this year to deter illegal immigration. For NPR News, I'm David Martin Davies in San Antonio.
3: President Trump's nominee for Attorney General Todd Blanche met with victims of the late sex offender Jeffrey Epstein. The meeting came hours after a key Republican senator demanded Blanche do so as a condition of for supporting his nomination. Here's NPR's Ryan Lucas.
6: The ultimatum that Blanche meet with Epstein survivors came from North Carolina Republican Senator Tom Tillis, whose vote is critical for Blanche's nomination to advance. Hours later, Blanche found time to sit down with a group of Epstein's victims who had been trying for months to arrange just such a meeting. Afterwards, Tillis commended Blanche for sitting down with the women and his, quote, willingness to directly engage and listen to them, end quote. But Epstein survivors who were in the meeting say Blanche treated it as a check-the-box exercise. One survivor, Annie Farmer, said Blanche was abrasive, condescending, and intentionally noncommittal in the meeting. And she, like other Epstein victims, urged senators to reject Blanche's nomination to lead the Justice Department. Ryan Lucas, NPR News, Washington.
3: It's NPR. The former mayor of Greater Manchester is a big step closer to becoming the Prime Minister of Britain. Today, Andy Burnham was formally declared head of the governing Labour Party following contests in which he was the only contender. In replacing outgoing Prime Minister Keir Starmer, Burnham is positioned to become the fourth Prime Minister in as many years. Israeli lawmakers voted unanimously to end the current session of the Knesset and set new elections for the fall. The parliament, with its far-right coalition majority, pushed through a slew of laws favoring the ultra-religious, as well as laws the current government has been advocating to overhaul Israel's judicial system. Here's NPR's Carrie Kahn.
7: The vote to dissolve the government occurred early Friday. National elections are set for October 27th. It was the first time in nearly 40 years that an Israeli government completed its entire four-year term. Critics say Prime Minister Benjamin Netanyahu achieved that longevity by placating far-right and ultra-Orthodox coalition partners, a move they say he repeated this week by rushing pushing through laws they say are anti-democratic, including one that will weaken the power of the attorney general and another giving the government more control over the media. Israel's far-right finance minister also pushed through hundreds of millions of dollars for new settlements and accompanying roads in the occupied West Bank. Carrie Khan, NPR News, Tel Aviv.
3: The U.S. Geological Survey confirms a magnitude 7.3 earthquake centered near the Mexico-Guatemala border today. There were no immediate reports of severe damage or injuries. This is NPR News.
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0: It's a partly cloudy Friday with the Northeast Texas high around 92, though it will likely feel like 100 with that heat index. Mostly cloudy, but no rain expected tonight and a low of 75. Warming up to about 97 tomorrow and Sunday, we'll probably have weekend heat index values near 100 and lows down to 76. Then on Monday and Tuesday, it gets even warmer, highs at about 100. It'll likely feel even hotter. And then lows on Monday and Tuesday nights at only 78. And a very happy Friday to you. My name is Matt Minky, coming to you from the campus of East Texas A&M University in Commerce. Thank you so much for joining me. We've got the Friday features on the way, Texas Originals in a few minutes. And later this hour, it's Stories from Texas with W.F. Strong. And songs to share from Blue October, Toadies, Fabulous Thunderbirds in a few minutes. Here's a guy who was long based in Texas, though he now wanders around the nation a bit in Reno, Nevada at last check. It's Mighty Mike Shermer, and he features Texas music legends Marsha Ball and Angela Straley on this Be Somebody on Notably Texan.

0: That's a little ditty called Diddy Wah Diddy by Fabulous Thunderbirds from 1982. And it was Mighty Mike Shermer, Be Somebody, featuring Marsha Ball and Angela Straley on 88.9 KETR.
1: This is Texas Originals from Humanities Texas for the advancement of heritage, culture, and education.
2: Remember the Alamo was the rallying cry at the 1836 Battle of San Jacinto. However, by 1903, the neglected Alamo was nearly torn down and replaced by a hotel. The state had already purchased the church, but refused to pay for the rest of the grounds where most of the famous battle occurred. At that point, 22-year-old Clara Driscoll, whose grandfather had fought in the Battle of San Jacinto, stepped forward with her own money to protect the sacred site. She collaborated with the San Antonio chapter of the Daughters of the Republic of Texas to protect the historic mission. For her generosity, Driscoll is known as the Savior of the Alamo. Driscoll was born in 1881, the only daughter of Corpus Christi millionaire Robert Driscoll. Educated in Europe, Clara understood the importance of preserving historical sites. She wrote, "By the care of our eloquent but voiceless monuments, we are preparing a noble inspiration for our future." Driscoll is also remembered for the beautiful Laguna Gloria villa she and her husband built on the Colorado River in Austin. This mansion and its grounds became the original home of the Austin Museum of Art. But Clara Driscoll is best remembered for rescuing the Alamo, the shrine of Texas independence, as she described it. When Driscoll died in 1945, her body lay in state at the mission's chapel in recognition of her work to preserve it. More information about Clara Driscoll and other Texas Originals is available at texasoriginals.org. This program is produced by KUHF Houston Public Radio and Humanities Texas with funding from the National Endowment for the Humanities.
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0: 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We played you.

Indian paintbrushes, wild blue bonnets, all along the freeway up to Bonham. A longhorn steer is grazing by the river, down in Blanco at sunset. There are some places you recall forever, and some people that you can't forget.

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0: mockingbirds and cicadas can be heard from Lubbock to Laredo. A sweet breeze is blowing through the front yard every evening at sunset. And there are places you recall forever, and some people that you can't forget.
1: There are some places you recall forever,
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0: A transplant from California to the Lone Star State. That's Taylor Ray, Cologne. And Edie Brickell teamed up with Willie Nelson. Sing to me, Willie, on 88.9 KETR. Stories from Texas is coming up in a few minutes. Lots of things happening around the area in the days ahead. The annual garage sale at Hopkins County Heritage Park is happening tomorrow and Sunday. That is a fundraiser for the needs, upkeep, events, and building maintenance of Heritage Park. Details on that at KETR.org when you click events. And on Sunday, a blood drive is being hosted at the First United Methodist Church of Commerce. That'll be Sunday from 9:30 a.m. until 1:30 p.m. And while supplies last, blood donors will receive a stainless steel canteen. And also coming up on Saturday is the Texas Toy Jam, which benefits Toys for Tots Northeast Texas. That starts at noon on Saturday and runs until 11 p.m., taking place in Greenville at the Caddo Creek Event Venue and Music Hall. You can find all these specifics on these events and others when you click events at KETR.org. 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
1: Here's the thing, we started out friends.

0: An unlikely cover there of Kelly Clarkson's Since You've Been Gone, performed by Toadies. Turns out, by the way, that one of Kelly Clarkson's favorite bands is Toadies. You heard Taylor Ray a little bit earlier, Cologne, and Edie Brickell with Willie Nelson, Sing to Me, Willie, on 88.9 KETR. Stories from Texas is coming right up. The forecast calling for partly sunny skies and a hot Friday afternoon, 92 degrees. It'll feel like 100. Then some clouds, but dry conditions, and tonight's low near 75. We're not seeing rain, in fact, for quite a while, it appears. Mostly sunny this weekend and near 97 tomorrow and Sunday. Heat index values will likely be around 100 and lows at 76 through the weekend. Then even warmer into early next week with partly cloudy skies and highs near 100 both Monday and Tuesday.
1: Texas is a land of stories. 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
2: Are you a fronter or a backer? Do you pull into a parking space frontwards or do you back in? If I were to drive by your home and look in your driveway, would I be greeted by headlights or taillights? I went down to my local HEB and Walmart stores to see what percentage of people are fronters and what percentage are backers. Using the new math I've learned by helping my daughter with her homework, I came up with some ridiculous ratios, and so I had to resort to the old math where my conclusions are reached by eyeballing and guesstimating. Seems to me that about 30% of people back into parking spaces. And if you restrict the survey pool to just pickup trucks, it is closer to 50-50. Half are fronters, half are backers. I asked a few backers why they preferred that method of parking. A small woman driving a large extended cab pickup said, "It's safer. I get the lay of the land when I come into the parking lot and pick an area where there's nobody walking and nobody driving. I back right in. When I want to leave, I can also see the cross traffic and pedestrians more clearly. It's safer. Safer for me, safer for everybody." She also said that with a longer pickup truck, she can back in one try, whereas if she heads in, she has to make several adjustments to straighten up and get between the lines. I asked a big bearded man who was driving an oil-filled services pickup why he backed in, and he said, "Who wants to know?" He regarded me with suspicion as if I had an OSHA logo on my shirt somewhere. I said, "I'm a backer myself. I'm just curious as to why other people choose to back into spaces." He said, "I don't have time for this. I gotta go. But there's your answer. I'm in the gotta go business. It's faster." He shut the door and put the already running diesel engine in gear and sped away. Reminded me of my brother Redneck Dave, who was a lifelong backer. Every night, he'd not only back his truck into his driveway, but he'd make sure to top off the gas, too. He'd say, "I might have to be 300 miles from here by morning. I don't have to stop for anything." I said, "Sounds a bit paranoid." He said, "Nope. If you wait till you're paranoid, it's too late." Talked to a guy driving a plumber's truck, and he said, "I back in because I carry tools and parts in the bed of my truck. Can't see worth a damn past all that when I have to back into people in traffic." He added, "But if you can find a space you can pull through, that's the holy grail right there." A lady in a BMW who backed in when she could have pulled in frontwards in less time, it seemed to me, said she liked using the driving assist that practically does it for you. That technology is coming to all vehicles in the near future. It saddens me. The kids today will never know the joy of mastering the intuitive physics required to parallel park on the first try. I know some people are annoyed at us backers thinking we are being obnoxious contrarians, but for most of us, it comes down to feeling that it is safer, more efficient, and faster. The bigger the pickup, the greater the truth in all of these. I'm W.F. Strong. These are stories from Texas. Some of them are true.
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0: all the music exclusively by Texas-born, based, and connected artists here during Notably Texan on 88.9 KETR. And that was former Texas State musician Sarah Hickman's version of Ooh Child. Greyhounds and T-Bird in the Breaks before that, Hard to Believe. And also I Got People from David Ramirez. 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

a young woman from Katy, Texas, whose music career is really taking off. 20 Teens by Blessing Jolie. You discovered her on Notably Texan. And also the Texas band Howdy, Try, Try, Try. You can't see it on your radio, but it's spelled H-O-V-V-D-Y. And my name's Matt. I love to let you say howdy to some of the finest sounds coming out of the Lone Star State that you couldn't discover anywhere else but here on 88.9 KETR. 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And thank you so much. Shaky Graves coming up. This is by Blue October.

0: Shanky Graves actually put that song out on a separate album, Movie of the Week, under the title Ready or Not. But that is called The Chosen One from the Mooch release by Shanky Graves. It was Sway by Blue October, plus Texas Discovery, Blessing Jolie, 20 Teens, and Howdy, Try, Try, Try on Notably Texan.
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3: Live from NPR News, I'm Lakshmi Singh. Homeland Security Secretary Mark Wayne Mullen's warning state officials that if they do not implement the Trump administration's election security measures, they could face penalties. NPR's Jude Jaffe Block reports his remarks follow the president's speech last night.
4: Mullen says DHS will roll out an updated election infrastructure plan for states, and they will lose access to grants if they don't follow it. The Trump administration wants states to use a federal data system known as SAVE to check voter rolls for non-citizens and deceased voters. Mullen had a warning for state officials that don't participate.
5: We will make sure that we make those states a priority to look at who voted in their states and hold then the election officials accountable.
4: That could mean fines or even prison time, Mullen said. He says DHS found 250,000 non-citizens on the public voter rolls of four states, but how DHS arrived at that number is unknown. And election experts say that figure is likely highly inaccurate. Jude Jaffe Block, NPR News.
3: China has launched a new multilateral organization on artificial intelligence. And Chinese leader Xi Jinping says countries need to collaborate to improve AI governance worldwide. More from NPR's John Ruich.
6: Speaking at the start of the World AI Conference in Shanghai, Xi Jinping did not mention the U.S. by name, but made some targeted comments. He said AI development should not be a solo performance by a single country. Rather, he said it should be a symphony of global collaboration. While the U.S. has pulled back from multilateral organizations under the Trump administration, China has stepped up. And on Friday, it launched the World AI Cooperation Organization with the participation of nearly 30 other countries, including Brazil, Indonesia, and Russia. Xi pledged support from China for AI development in the developing world through training and other programs, and urged the creation of laws as well as monitoring and warning systems around AI to keep it safe. John Ruich, NPR News.
3: Millions of people from the Midwest and Mid-Atlantic woke up to a blanket of wildfire smoke from Canada and northern Minnesota. Here's New York resident Barbara Glickstein.
7: I'm healthy, but I know what air particles do to the body, and I wish more people were wearing masks and little babies and children were inside.
3: NPR's Kristen Wright with more.
8: The air quality is expected to get worse throughout the day in D.C., where you can smell the smoke at times. Detroit, Chicago, and New York are experiencing some of the worst air quality in the world, according to rankings by IQ Air. And meteorologists say it's among the worst in years. Parts of Pennsylvania hit code purple, which is worse than red. Smoke from more than 800 wildfires burning in Canada is able to travel long distances, and the summer heat can make the air quality even worse. Officials are advising people to stay indoors, especially older adults, children, and those with health issues. Kristen Wright, NPR News, Washington.
9: Live from the Texas newsroom, I'm Shelby Rose. Dangerous flooding continues across the Texas Hill Country and southwest Texas, even as the heaviest rains begin to move out. Texas Public Radio's David Martin Davies has more.
10: At least two people have died after being swept away in the floodwaters. State officials say emergency crews have conducted more than 230 rescues. This after some areas in the region known as Flash Flood Alley received over 20 inches of rain. The National Weather Service says moderate to major flooding is occurring or is forecast along the Guadalupe, Nueces, Frio, Medina, Pernales, and San Antonio rivers. Residents are being warned to avoid flooded roads and remain alert for downstream river surges. I'm David Martin Davies in San Antonio.
9: And Agricultural Commissioner Sid Miller has declared an agricultural emergency because of the flooding. This declaration will help farmers and ranchers in 59 counties with recovery efforts. Also, the group behind last year's $150 million flood relief campaign is mobilizing again. The Community Foundation of the Texas Hill Country says its fundraising effort helped 130 households return to permanent housing, while another 98 continue to work toward that goal. The foundation CEO, Austin Dixon, told Texas Public Radio's The Source he hopes people across the country will once again support Hill Country communities.
11: I think that the American people are a generous people, and this disaster is different than last year, although it has some similarities, and we'll see how it turns out.
9: And donations to the relief fund will help nonprofit and civic organizations meet immediate needs while supporting the long-term recovery. I'm Shelby Rose in the Texas Newsroom.
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0: 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After a fair amount of precipitation this week, we are into a long dry stretch here. It appears partly sunny and 92 for this Friday, heat index at about 100. Mostly cloudy and 75 tonight. Then mainly clear skies tomorrow and Sunday. We should reach 97 for the next few afternoons. Heat index values likely around 100 and lows this weekend down to 76. And even warmer next week as we kind of get back to summer reality, with highs close to 100 on Monday and Tuesday. A little later this afternoon, we've got Think with Chris Boyd at 2, then BBC NewsHour at 3, and All Things Considered at 4. But right now, I'm focused on the music of Texas here on Notably Texan. My name is Matt Minky. Great to have you with me. Taking you back now to 1970 for this tune by Freddie King, which featured Leon Russell on backing vocals and piano. It's Palace of the King on KETR.

taking it back a few decades for some songs from the 70s there. That came out in 73 by the Doobie Brothers, a obviously fictional account of people in China Grove, Texas. China Grove by the Doobie Brothers. And also Freddie King, Palace of the King on 88.9 KETR. Tomorrow in Greenville at the W. Walworth Harrison Public Library, they are hosting a variety show starring you from 3 until 5 p.m., where you can share your talent or you can just enjoy as members of the community share theirs. They'll provide the sound system. You need to bring any instruments or other props that you might need and try to let them know of any other considerations to prepare for. They are asking you to sign up and let them know what they can expect, and you can do that by visiting the W. Walworth Harrison Public Library Facebook page. Even if you don't want to perform, you are welcome to show your support as a member of the audience and enjoy this free variety show tomorrow, 3 until 5 p.m. at 1 Lou Finney Boulevard in Greenville at the Harrison Public Library. So you wouldn't know it from hearing this song, but this band is from Massachusetts. They are Stone Coyotes. Here's Trouble Down in Texas on KET.

0: A selection there by notable Texan Buffalo Nichols called Back on Top. It was Trouble Down in Texas by Stone Coyotes. A classic by Doobie Brothers, China Grove, and Palace of the King by Freddie King on listener-supported radio for Northeast Texas. 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
1: Before the U.S.-Iran war, about one-fifth of the world's oil passed freely through the Strait of Hormuz. Now Iran controls the strait and ship traffic is stalled. What precedent does that set for other waterways?
2: What now, the U.K. or Morocco claiming control over the Strait of Gibraltar, or Malaysia claiming control over the Balkan Strait?
1: I'm Elsa Chang. 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

0: just bridged the gap between the 2009 song Your Head Holds Gold, Your Heart Holds Diamonds by Bob Schneider and the Sly and the Family Stone 1970 release Everybody is a Star, which featured Texans Sly Stone and Larry Graham on instruments and vocals, along with Rose Stone and Freddie Stone also singing on that absolute classic with those signature horn lines. It's notably Texan time here on 88.9 KETR. And the music resumes here in just a minute. Partly sunny, dry, and 92 today. Heat index around 100. Then mostly cloudy, but no rain expected tonight and a low of 76. And rain is also not expected this weekend. Mainly sunny skies both Saturday and Sunday. It will be getting warmer, though, 97 this weekend. Heat index values at 100. Lows down to 76. And then we'll be near 100 for highs on Monday and Tuesday with mainly sunny skies.
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His name is CJ Sparks, and he's been moving around the Lone Star State here in recent years, but you can track his roots right back here to Commerce, Texas. And I'm always proud to point out that we gave that talented young man some of his first radio airplay and interview time here on the show many years ago. That was Dim Streetlights by CJ Sparks. And Summer Begs was by Sarah Jaffe. We'd like to ask you to take a moment to think about the things you appreciate about this radio station. It's really easy to take it for granted. We've been on air for more than 51 years. But we are in some difficult times right now as far as the funding of the station without support from the federal government. 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He's out of Austin. It's called Switch Shadows.

0: That was Matt the Electrician, Switch Shadows. Dim Streetlights was the song by CJ Sparks. And Sarah Jaffe, Summer Begs on Notably Texan.
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Long based in Austin, Ben Queller grew up in Greenville, Texas. That's his song Just for Kids. And Buddy Holly's classic Not Fade Away was covered by Florence and the Machine. And as always, we tie each and every song during this program into the Lone Star State. It's notably Texan on 88.9 KETR. If you'd like to enjoy some live music in the area here during this summer weather, there is a performance tonight during Music at the Market in downtown Greenville. They are hosting Michael Summers and 30 Miles East, who will be on stage tonight at 8 at the Greenville Farmers Market at 2500 Bodark Street. There's no charge for that. It's open to all. And also some live performances happening tomorrow at the Texas Toy Jam, which benefits Toys for Tots Northeast Texas here in Hunt County. They've got a full slate of performers, including Cody Cresswell, Braden Stewart, Michael Summers and 30 Miles East also performing at that Texas Toy Jam, and Zach Romo. That is a fundraiser, so it's a ticketed event. Tomorrow from noon until 11 p.m. at the Caddo Creek Event Venue and Music Hall, if you need their address or these details, click events at KETR.org. It's almost time for Think with Chris Boyd, but I want to include one more song today. This is by Discovery's Cryptolog out of Dallas. They actually took their name from the NSA classified newsletter. And they've got a really cool take on indie rock. You're discovering Cryptolog today. Here's their tune, Missteps, on KETR.

0: a five-piece indie rock band out of Dallas called Cryptolog. That was Missteps. Just for Kids was the preceding song by Ben Queller, and Florence and the Machine covered Not Fade Away, the Buddy Holly song. 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
3: Chris Boyd. Up next on Think, we all understand what it feels like to be conscious, but consciousness itself remains surprisingly mysterious.
4: The self is about separateness, right? The ego is a defensive structure. But when those walls come down, there's nothing between you and whatever the larger universe is. So you have this sense of merging with something bigger than yourself.
3: We'll talk with writer Michael Pollan about the evolutionary benefits of awareness, about evidence that plants pay attention and even make decisions in response to their environment, and about why it matters whether or not machine intelligence has or could develop something like a mind of its own. Our conversation starts after a short break.
5: Live from NPR News in Washington, I'm Lakshmi Singh. Lettuce grown in Mexico is linked to a cyclospora outbreak in multiple states. NPR's Allison Aubrey reports the Food and Drug Administration is advising people not to consume shredded iceberg lettuce served at Taco Bell locations in the affected states.
6: The multi-state outbreak includes cyclospora cases in Indiana, Kentucky, Michigan, Ohio, and West Virginia. Investigators at the CDC found 1,644 people infected with cyclospora reported eating Taco Bell in these five states. An analysis of 190 cyclospora cases in Michigan, where the person reported eating at Taco Bell, found 90% of those interviewed reported eating iceberg lettuce. In a statement from Taco Bell, the company says it's taken immediate action to voluntarily remove potentially impacted lettuce in these states. FDA's traceback investigation has identified a single supplier of iceberg lettuce from Mexico. The diarrheal illness, which also leads to fatigue and loss of appetite, was first identified in May and has hospitalized dozens. Allison Aubrey, NPR News.
5: Hundreds of wildfires are burning across parts of Canada as well as in the United States, and they're sending thick plumes of smoke across the Midwest and the Northeast, triggering alerts for dangerously poor air quality. Many people are opting to wear masks today despite the oppressive heat. Meteorologist Jeff Masters with Yale Climate Connections tells NPR News what he's been seeing outside his home in Michigan.
7: Second straight dystopian sunrise this morning, that kind of a hazy orange glow. I've been shut up inside my house here with five HEPA units running, and I don't go outside without a mask on.
5: Meanwhile, Texas is enduring the aftermath of severe flooding that killed at least two people and resulted in hundreds of water rescues. Chelsea Zhu of member station KUT has that story.
8: Some cities in Texas have seen more than 20 inches of rain since Monday. Slow-moving storms have repeatedly drenched large parts of the state, culminating in multiple flash flood emergencies. That's a rare designation from the National Weather Service for potentially historic, life-threatening floods. Nim Kidd with the Texas Division of Emergency Management said the impact of the storms is hard to predict.
9: The way that this weather pattern is setting up is difficult for the models that the meteorologists use to tell us exactly where it's going to fall and exactly how much is going to fall.
8: This week's flooding comes a little more than a year after the devastating July 4th weekend flood swept Texas, killing over 130 people. For NPR News, I'm Chelsea Zhu in Austin.
5: The U.S. has carried out more military strikes against Iran. They struck a tower at a key Iranian port as well as bridges this morning. President Trump had threatened to begin attacking Iranian infrastructure as both carry out retaliatory strikes. From Washington, this is NPR News. The United Kingdom's ruling party has named the former mayor of Manchester, England, Andy Burnham, as its leader. And that paves the way for him to succeed Keir Starmer as prime minister on Monday. NPR's Lauren Frayer has more from London.
10: My honour to declare that the duly elected leader of the Labour Party is Andy Burnham.
11: Burnham succeeds caretaker Prime Minister Starmer, whom polls showed failed to convince voters that change was coming amid rising costs of living and slow growth. In his first speech as ruling party leader, Burnham said the UK has, quote, turned its back on working class communities that were once the centre-left Labour Party's base.
12: That's what we're going to do, everybody. We're going to give them hope back.
11: He promised to unite his party, reverse the privatization of various industries, and devolve power away from the capital to municipal and regional authorities. Burnham's expected to meet the King and get sworn in as Prime Minister on Monday. Lauren Frayer, NPR News, London.
5: The Federal Aviation Administration is allowing Boeing to resume the certification of its 737 MAX and 787 planes starting next week. The FAA's announcement today follows months of review by the agency. It finds that Boeing's final safety checks meet the threshold for ensuring an aircraft's airworthiness. The FAA took over 737 MAX approvals in 2019 after the second of two crashes was blamed on a new software system that Boeing installed on the aircraft. This is NPR.
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14: We're going to continue to see fairly nice conditions for the next few days as we remain under the influence of high pressure. Starting with tonight, the low is going to be 75 with partly cloudy skies. Then on Saturday, we're partly sunny. We'll see a high right around 95. Saturday night's then going to feature intervals of clear and partly cloudy skies with another low around 75. And sunshine prevails for Sunday. We're going to be 95 to 100. I'm meteorologist David Morin for 88.9 KETR.
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3: There is no experience more familiar than what it feels like to be ourselves. No matter what we might be doing, it always feels like something just to be alive and awake. So how is it possible that so much about consciousness is still a mystery? From KERA in Dallas, this is Think. I'm Chris Boyd. If there was low-hanging fruit to be picked in studying consciousness, it was figuring out how the brain works, how neurons interact and which ones go to work when we're recalling a memory or having a conversation or trying to solve a problem. The why of it all, why should it be those brain processes somehow result in a particular sense of feeling like an individual person? That is the hard problem of consciousness, and it will probably never be solved under a microscope or in a scanner. Challenging as they are, these questions are irresistible to curious minds. So it makes sense that writer Michael Pollan has taken this on for his most recent project. It's a book called A World Appears, A Journey into Consciousness. Michael Pollan is a Guggenheim Fellow and a Radcliffe Fellow. Michael, welcome back to Think.
16: Thank you, Chris. Good to be here.
3: I realize we could spend the rest of the hour talking about this, but what is the best definition you have found for what counts as consciousness?
16: Well, you alluded to one, the fact that it feels like something to be you. There was a philosopher in the 70s named Thomas Nagel who wrote this wonderful essay called What Is It Like to Be a Bat? And he said, if it's like anything, if there's any sort of, if it feels like anything, any kind of qualitative dimension, then that creature is conscious. Your toaster, for example, it's not like anything to be your toaster, as far as we know. An even simpler definition is just subjective experience, that we have this, we have experiences and they're from a point of view of ours that no one outside can see. So those are, you know, those definitions work pretty well. There are many more sort of elaborations on consciousness. There's self-consciousness, or what's sometimes called meta-consciousness. And this is kind of bells and whistles added on to human consciousness. You know, we're not only aware, like a lot of animals are aware, and possibly plants, but we're aware that we're aware, which is kind of, you know, trippy when you think about it.
3: So the easy problems of consciousness, as I mentioned, were maybe not so easy. They took some work to figure out, but it was basically about how the brain took in sensory information and processed it.
16: Yeah, how the visual system works, how it is that when you open your eyes, a world does appear. I mean, that is a you know, important dimension of consciousness. But then there are all these much more difficult to study things, like your thoughts. Where do your thoughts come from? You know, do they bubble up from the unconscious or come from outside? There's so much we don't understand about the brain. It is the most complex object in the known universe. So we shouldn't be too impatient about it. But I was kind of surprised how little progress we've made on this hard problem, which is to say, how do you get from matter to mind?
3: This is a real mind blower for me. And I had a lot of these moments reading the book. The idea is there could be some kind of world of living things with no consciousness at all.
16: Yeah, zombies. So that's a related part of the hard problem. I mean, if you think about it, your brain is doing most of what it does without you being aware of it. It's adjusting your blood pressure and your heartbeat and your blood glucose levels and a million other variables it's taking care of. The brain's job, of course, is to keep your body alive, not the other way around. So the question then becomes, if it can do all this stuff automatically without us having to pay attention to it, why isn't it all like that? Why isn't everything automated? And the best explanation that, you know, I've read is that if you live in a world of such unpredictability, and that describes the human social world, right? I mean, we're deeply social creatures. We can't survive on our own. We're having this long childhood. So our interpersonal relationships are essential to our survival. And those you can't navigate automatically. They're too many variables and too many surprises. So that's why you need consciousness. You need a space where you can imagine and predict what the other person is going to do or say. And so if you live in a social world as we do, consciousness is really helpful.
3: What is information integration theory?
16: Do you really want to know?
3: If you can help me understand it, I would love
16: to. Okay, yeah. It's a theory of consciousness developed by Giulio Tononi and with help from Christoph Koch, who's an important character in this book, that instead of starting from like the brain and saying, oh, these neurons produce consciousness, it starts from the experience of consciousness, what philosophers call phenomenology. And they basically say, they stipulate any moment in consciousness has these five axioms. And there are things like it's all integrated. In other words, there's a single experience, even if it has many elements. It has a border to it. You know, they have so these five things that are just very basic descriptions of consciousness. And then from there, they develop these postulates of, you know, what kind of system would you need to integrate information in that way? And it's highly recursive. It's not a typical, you know, computers are kind of feed forward. You put information in and then other information comes out after computation. This is a much more intricate system of feedback loops. And basically they stipulate that any system that has these qualities can integrate information and therefore should be thought of as conscious. That's a kind of a gloss on the theory. It's
4: hard to prove. It does make predictions about which part of the brain would be active when something comes into consciousness. And it's not the cortex, it's in the back of the brain, which has the proper kind of wiring. But, you know, the efforts to test it have been a little equivocal. They haven't really proven it. There was a competition between IIT, Integrated Information Theory, and another theory called Global Neuronal Workspace Theory, which I can also describe for you. And they agreed to this big contest, and they had third parties. The Templeton Foundation paid for all this. They had third parties perform the experiments that they had both teams had agreed would decide the question. But in the end, it was equivocal and nobody changed their minds about anything. So we didn't really make the kind of progress we were hoping to. They're interesting theories. It's still hard to imagine how you get from those theories to experience, to the way it feels. And you can argue with the axioms too, that they were missing things. They didn't have the flow of time. That should have been an axiom in my view, or they didn't have feelings. I think feelings are a very important part. Every conscious moment has a kind of valence, positive or negative.
3: But if we leave feelings out of those, is it axioms or axia? Then that, if I understand correctly, that doesn't necessarily preclude the possibility of machine consciousness, right? It may not exist now, but it doesn't mean it never could.
4: That's right. So their theory does not depend on brains to produce consciousness, that there are other things that they could imagine producing consciousness. And they also have a scale of consciousness called phi, P-H-I, from the Greek letter. And they claim that, you know, the camera on your cell phone has some infinitesimal amount of consciousness, but things that are really properly wired in this recursive feedback system are more conscious the way we are. And yes, in their theory, you could imagine designing a machine that would be conscious.
3: So information integration theory doesn't require brains necessarily. It's the only way we know how to do it now. What is global neuronal workspace theory?
4: So this is a competing theory developed by two French scientists. And it makes the case that, we talked earlier about how the brain is doing all these things unconsciously. There are all these modules that are doing important work, most of it unconscious. But sometimes they need to be enter awareness. And there's kind of this competitive process of each module, you know, in this Darwinian, like, who's going to survive or survivor, to get into what's called the workspace. The workspace is a metaphor for this, imagine it as this stage lit with a spotlight. And some thought, some mental content gets in there because it's really important to our survival, say. And when it gets into the workspace, it then gets broadcast, is the word they use, to the whole brain. So the whole brain can do something about it. So if there's a crisis where you say you're really hungry and need to eat, that dominates your the workspace gets broadcast and the whole brain starts working on, like, where are you going to have dinner? But when they say broadcast, who's receiving the broadcast? Who's the subject? And that's where all the theories kind of begin flailing a little bit. And it's not surprising because subjectivity is impossible for a third person science to reach into.
3: So we can only understand consciousness using human consciousness.
4: Yeah, that's another problem. We're in this labyrinth, and that the only tool we have to understand anything is human consciousness, and that poses a problem. We're inside it, and we literally can't get around it or outside of it.
3: If consciousness requires, at a minimal level, sort of sentient awareness of something that's happening and the ability to maybe make choices based on that, I mean, no one would say that an immune system cell is conscious, and yet it's going around the body and sort of noting changes and responding accordingly, even if we have no awareness of this.
4: Yeah, so there are people who believe that even cells are conscious. Yeah, or a better word to use is sentience, and I should draw that distinction. So sentience is kind of a simpler, more basic form of consciousness. It involves having awareness of your environment and an ability to recognize good and bad changes in your environment. And even bacteria have those. Chemotaxis is that. That very idea that they gravitate toward molecules that can be food and away from toxins of various kinds. It's a weird idea for us to think about, but it's a very simple form of consciousness or awareness. Consciousness I would reserve for the more elaborate complexification of sentience that humans have and several other animals. And, you know, where you draw the line is constantly changing. But mammals for sure, cephalopods, cetaceans, you know, porpoises and whales, some birds, these have versions of consciousness more like ours. Although there's not, you know, why are we the standard for how consciousness should work? We need certain things that a crow probably doesn't need and vice versa. And so each species has evolved the kind of consciousness that serves it and reflects its senses, the nature of, you know, we have these five or six senses, our body type, how long we live, the scale at which we live, all these kind of things. So human consciousness is very much evolved to serve human needs and specifically that need to be able to navigate complex and surprising social situations.
3: My guest is author Michael Pollan. His newest book is A World Appears, A Journey into Consciousness. We'll be right back.
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14: We've got a broad area of high pressure in our area, which is going to keep things dry for the next few days. Starting with tonight, we've got partly cloudy skies. We drop down to a low about 75. Then we're partly sunny on Saturday. We'll get up to about 95 for our high. We're going to be clear to partly cloudy then on Saturday night and drop down to about 75 again. And sunshine is going to prevail on Monday. We'll see our temperature rise to between 95 and 100. I'm meteorologist David Morin for 88.9 KETR.
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27: Thank you.
3: You're listening to Think. I'm Chris Boyd. Today, we're exploring what we can know about the nature of consciousness. My guest is writer Michael Pollan, whose newest book is called A World Appears, A Journey into Consciousness. Michael, if, you know, the most basic form of consciousness is sentience, the ability of living organisms to respond to sensory information, what can we know about how and when that began? When did the first organisms have sentience?
16: So there are people I talk to, biologists and philosophers, who really believe that when life began, sentience began, and that you need sentience to navigate life. And I find that a persuasive idea. I think we shouldn't overestimate how complex that sentience is. But all the cells in our body have these qualities. What's interesting about it, and there's a biologist I interviewed several times named Michael Levin, who talks about why don't they each, all those cells act in their own self-interest? And because they have to be subordinated, your liver cells have to be content to be liver cells and not change into other kinds of cells. Although when they do, that's cancer. But and Levin says that there are these bioelectric fields that organize cellular life and persuade or enforce a kind of discipline on the cells that each kind of cell sticks to its knitting and doesn't try to be something else. So that's one theory, but he would say that at some level your organs have their own consciousness that they've essentially, or sentience, that they've subordinated to the whole. And the mystery is that idea that you get that kind of level of cooperation from cells. And he has a theory of cancer, and he's got some good evidence for it, that it is when cells decide to go out on their own and reject the policing of the bioelectric field is when you do get cancer.
3: We've talked so far pretty much exclusively about animals. What can we learn from these experiments in which people anesthetize plants? And maybe before we even get there, how in the world do you put a Venus flytrap under?
16: Well, you don't do an injection. You put it in a glass bell jar, and you put some gas, say xenon gas, is a very strange chemical because it's completely inert, but it puts us out and it puts plants out. The idea that plants can be anesthetized is kind of mind blowing. And obviously, you can only tell in certain kinds of plants that visible behaviors like carnivorous plants. Or the sensitive plant is that Mimosa pudica, that one you touch and it kind of goes limp as a defense mechanism. So I spent some time looking at the case of plant sentience because it seems so far from plausibility, basically. But there is a group of botanists and other kinds of scientists who call themselves plant neurobiologists, even though there are no neurons in plants. They're kind of trolling more conventional botanists, I think, with that name. And they've done some amazing experiments demonstrating that plants can learn and remember things, that they can see, that there are plants that can... There's a vine, for example, that actually changes the shape of its leaf to mimic the leaves of whatever plant it's twining its way up. How does it see that? We don't know. Bean plants, looking for a pole to climb, actually can know which direction the pole is in. And there are videos that demonstrate this. So amazing things that plants can do. We don't give them a lot of credit because they seem kind of like inert furniture, but in fact, they're just operating in a different scale of time. They do have behaviors and they make decisions. And they don't have any brains, but they're an interesting argument for the idea that neurons are not the only way to get this kind of, to get neuronal behavior.
3: Does this possibility complicate the question of food ethics at all? I mean, we have to eat something. I know many vegans in particular are drawn to the idea that their diet causes minimal suffering. Would plant sentience mean we cannot assume that?
16: Well, it's a great question, and it's exactly the question that I ask, is like, are they feeling pain? Is that wonderful smell that comes off of a newly mown lawn actually a scream of suffering? Right. and I found different opinions on this. I talked to one plant neurobiologist who said, of course they feel pain. And, you know, what are you going to do? We have to eat other beings to survive. If we don't eat plants and we don't eat animals, all you got left is salt, basically, which you can't live on. But then I talked to another scientist who said, no, it wouldn't be adaptive for a creature that cannot move, can't pick up and leave, to feel pain. Pain is very adaptive if you can move away, take your hand off the stove or run away from the fire or whatever it is. But if you can't, it wouldn't help you to feel pain. You do need awareness that some caterpillar is munching on your leaves so you can take appropriate steps. But that's not the same as pain. So I found that a reassuring and gave me license to continue to eat plants.
3: To get back to this question of why it would be that humans and a lot of animals have feelings, why that is part of our consciousness, you know, systems that allow for the experience of pleasure, but also pain and fear that might be protective. The psychologist Daniel Gilbert is deeply interested in these questions, but he warned you to be wary of the desire for magic. What did he mean by that?
16: I think with consciousness, because it remains a mystery, there is a lot that we project onto it. In back of the word consciousness is the word soul, right? That was the word that we used once upon a time to describe this subjective experience we have. And souls are indestructible, right? They transcend the mortal body. They live forever, supposedly. And so I think that there is some desire to preserve the mystery of consciousness because it suggests perhaps there is some essence of us that survives our death. And I don't think that's always articulated, but I think it's there subliminally in the word and in the conversation around consciousness. It does intuitively seem very different from the mind seems very different from the body. We have the mind-body problem. And I think part of us likes that there is a part of us that might go on. And I think he's warning me, you know, be aware of the wish fulfillment that accompanies issues like this. So I find it, you know, I thought that was a salutary piece of advice.
3: It is trippy, though, because if we know from science that energy is never entirely destroyed, it's sort of turned into a different form. The idea that consciousness, it's not energy, it's not matter, but the idea that it could somehow outlast the corporeal beings that possess it, I mean, it is an appealing thing to at least try to get your head around.
16: Yeah, and I wouldn't reject it out of hand. I mean, there are a lot of ideas that would be called magic that turn out to be true. There is a very active discussion now of panpsychism, which is the idea that, we talk about, can everything be reduced to matter and energy? Well, panpsychists who believe everything is conscious in some infinitesimal way, that, you know, the particles in the wallboard behind you or the glass, they all have some eensy-beensy little bit of consciousness that somehow gets combined to create complex conscious beings. So essentially, they've added something new to the stock of matter, what matter is, and that is psyche. That's a big thing to do, but you know, we forget that 200 years ago, we didn't know about electromagnetism or the fact that there are these waves passing through us all the time. And that's pretty spooky stuff too. So I think we should be skeptical, but I also think we need an open mind.
3: Rene Descartes said, I think, therefore I am. The neurologist Antonio Damasio says, no, it's more like, I feel, therefore I am. What does he mean by that?
16: Well, you know, I think one of the more interesting lines of inquiry that I came across is a group of scientists led by Antonio Damasio, beginning in the 90s, shifted their focus from thought in the cortex, which is, you know, the most human advanced part of the brain where rational thought takes place and executive function and things like that, where we assume that was the origin of consciousness, since it is, you know, this crowning glory of us humans, to looking at feelings as perhaps the inaugural act of consciousness. Things like hunger, things like itch, things like pain. And they register not in the cortex initially, although the cortex does get recruited eventually, but in the upper brainstem. And the theory is that that developed by Damasio and Hannah Damasio, his wife, and also Mark Soames, who's a really interesting thinker on these questions, is that, you know, the brain's job is to keep the body alive, and the body communicates with the brain through feelings. And feelings tell us when we're out of balance. You know, we need to maintain homeostasis, you know, keeping all these variables, heart rate, blood pressure, glucose levels, everything has to stay, temperature has to stay in a certain range or we die. And it is feelings that alert the brain that something's wrong. I find that a very persuasive theory. So it starts with this very simple, I mean, it's not simple at all, but this, you know, primitive brainstem's reaction to stuff going on in the body. And then, only then does the cortex get involved. The evidence for this, and it's controversial, but the evidence for this is that there are people, children born without a cortex at all. They just have fluid there. And nevertheless, they appear to emote in a proper way and have emotional reactions and everything that looks like consciousness. They've also decorticated animals and find that they still have consciousness. Whereas if you knock out the brainstem, you're not conscious. So it has implications, though, also for the possibility of AI ever becoming conscious. You know, computers are good at thought, at simulating thought, and simulating thought might as well be thought because, I mean, some people think computers already think, but whether you believe that or not, simulating, you know, how to play chess or Go is as good as the real thing. I mean, you win. And but simulating feelings, simulated feelings are not real feelings because they don't have the weight that comes from being anchored in the body. And feelings without our vulnerability, without our ability to suffer, without our mortality, just are completely weightless.
3: My guest is Michael Pollan. His newest book is A World Appears, A Journey into Consciousness. You're listening to Think. I'm Chris Boyd. I mean, there are people who think that we actually need to try to develop artificial intelligence that has emotional feelings because empathy is the only thing that's going to allow these machines not to like serve their own needs and, you know, make the entire world into a paperclip factory or, you know, whatever the example is. But is the idea that we would actually program feelings into these empathetic machines or that we would program them with the sort of raw cognitive materials for feelings and then hope that they develop empathy as a result?
16: So consciousness can cut either way. It can make you empathic, and it can make you feel hurt and defensive and lash out. So I wouldn't automatically assume that a conscious machine is going to be more sympathetic. Maybe. I think that, you know, I think the best reason to make a conscious machine, and I profile an effort to do this in South Africa, is that it will teach us things about consciousness, that it's another way to probe the mystery. And, you know, Richard Feynman famously said, if I can't build it, I don't understand it, the great physicist. And I think even if it fails, if we fail to make a conscious machine, which I expect we will fail, in the failing, we will learn important things about consciousness, like that something's missing. What strikes me is the confidence so many people in Silicon Valley have that we can build a conscious machine. And some of them are trying it. It's hard to see how you monetize it exactly. I mean, intelligence we can monetize more easily. And remember, intelligence and consciousness are very different things. You can have one without the other. So, but I think their confidence that they can do it is based on a bad metaphor. And the metaphor is that brains are a type of computer. And so consciousness is a algorithm or software that you could run on silicon instead of, you know, mushy brain cells. I think this is I don't think the metaphor holds up, though, because the metaphor depends on the idea that you have this sharp separation between software and hardware, which you have in computers and makes them interchangeable, and the same software can run on any number of different kinds of computers. But in the brain, there's no distinction between hardware and software. Every experience you have, every memory is a physical set of connections in the brain. And your brain is different than mine in fundamental ways because you have different life experiences, and life experience shapes our brains. So this idea that they would be interchangeable, or you could run the software, extract the software and run it on something else, just doesn't hold up. So that's one problem. The other problem is, even though neurons superficially can be likened to transistors, you know, they either fire or they don't fire, there's a lot else going on with neurons too. I mean, they're influenced by hormones, by drugs, by neurotransmitters, how intensely they're going to fire. They also have far more connections than transistors have. The idea that consciousness is restricted to brains, that has a problem too. I mean, what happens when we're visited by aliens from another, planet or universe? They're not going to have the same body type. They're not going to have brain cells. So presumably they will have developed a different kind of consciousness.
3: My guest is writer Michael Pollan. His newest book is A World Appears, A Journey into Consciousness. We'll be right back.

0: relatively dry. Tonight's skies are going to be partly cloudy. We'll see a low right near 75. Then on Saturday, we get up to 95 under partly sunny skies. Saturday night's then going to see us range anywhere from clear to partly cloudy, with temperatures dropping to about 75 again. And we're going to see abundant sunshine on Sunday, with temperatures rising to between 95 and 100. I'm meteorologist David Morin for 88.9 KETR.
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2: 19th century Scottish poet William Edmonston Ayton wrote, "Give me but 1 hour of Scotland. 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

0: You're listening to Think. I'm Chris Boyd. Today we're talking about what we can know about consciousness with writer Michael Pollan, whose newest book is called A World Appears, A Journey into Consciousness. Michael, let's talk about the self. This is something that, at least in the human experience of consciousness, is right at the heart of things. Why should it be that we have a sense of self?
1: Well, we have interests, right? Our bodies have interests and have some, there is a separation between our bodies and other bodies and between our thoughts and other people's thoughts. So it's kind of natural that we would sort of build up some sense of our distinctiveness, our subjectivity. But it's still a very paradoxical phenomenon because we feel we have selves, a self, yet if you actually go looking for it in your mind, as David Hume did back in the 1740s, the philosopher wanted to figure out, you know, what is this self thing? And he introspected, you know, it was an N of one kind of experiment, but basically he went inside and he reported back, I see feelings and perceptions and thoughts, but I don't see a thinker or a perceiver or a feeler. And indeed, you know, I've done this experiment in meditation many times, and you don't find anything home, and there's nobody home, which is just really spooky. Yet we have this sense of a self. The Buddhists have done the most work on this issue. You know, they believe the self is illusory. I get it, but it still has a conventional reality. I mean, the fact is, it's very handy in social life. I'm dealing with you as if you have a self, and you're dealing with me as if I have a self, and that's very helpful. Buddhists would say, well, that's purely conventional. There's no essential self. And if you think about it, what connects who you are now to your 12-year-old self? I mean, we feel like we're the same person, but all our cells have turned over multiple times. We've changed in profound ways. And it may just be an illusion we construct because it's handy to have that continuity.
0: Like the ship of Theseus.
1: Exactly like the ship of Theseus, where every plank was replaced. And then the question is it still the same ship? What that suggests is that ship and perhaps us are not as substantial as we think we are. We're really patterns, and patterns filled in by different substance at different times.

0: So I spent a lot of time, you know, looking at the self and its relationship to consciousness. And the it's interesting that, you know, we assume that consciousness and the self are inextricable, but in fact, they can be extricated one from the other. This happens on psychedelics. When people have psychedelic experience, sometimes they experience the complete dissolution of self. It happens during meditation, people, you know, or in a flotation tank. That's a very interesting experience because you're in this tank and it's absolutely dark, no sound. The water is the exact same temperature as your body and it's full of salt that kind of holds you up. And you feel yourself melting and you realize that our self is reinforced by friction with the world and friction with other people.
1: There's a lot we still don't understand about how anesthesia works, but we do know, anyone who's experienced it knows, it's different than falling asleep, right? Where you, even if you're kind of dead to the world, you're aware of the passage of time when you wake up. Maybe you're dreaming and your mind is active. As far as most people know, when we are under anesthesia, we're not having any kind of thoughts. I mean, is there anything we can learn about that kind of synthetic unconsciousness that can teach us about consciousness?
0: Well, there is some work to determine whether brains are conscious, especially when people are in a vegetative state. You know, they're non-responsive. They had a serious injury. And families are deciding whether to, you know, pull the plug, essentially, or hope that this person will come back. And it turns out that about 20% of people in that state are conscious, which is a terrifying thought because they can't communicate that they're conscious. They can't even blink their eyes in a pattern to indicate they're conscious. But some of them wake up again, and we learn that they heard everything that was going on in the room and couldn't do anything about it. And Christoph Koch, one of the scientists that I profile in the book, has actually been working on a machine that could measure consciousness and identify those people. And it has to do with passing magnetic waves through the brain and looking at the kinds of how they get reflected back. I think it's trying to measure brain waves, which is more reliable than just fMRI imagery. So that's... And anesthesia, you're right, is very different than sleep. There are phases in which you are conscious during sleep. Dreaming is a form of consciousness. There are also periods of deep sleep where you're not conscious. That's why this question about plants being anesthetized is so interesting. If you have these two modes of existence, of ways of being, it implies that one of them is awake. And that implies a kind of consciousness, which I think would be very hard for mainstream science to accept right away. Everything about anesthesia is a mystery, though. If you talk to anesthesiologists, you realize the science is not really well understood. And something like xenon gas, which is completely inert, so there's no chemical reaction going on, nevertheless puts us out completely and puts the plants out. So there's much to be learned about anesthesia.
1: You share in the book, Michael, that there has been exactly one time in your entire life when you had the experience of complete egolessness. Tell us about that day.
0: Yeah. One or two books ago, I was working on psychedelics and psychedelic therapy, and I wrote a book called How to Change Your Mind. And, you know, the way I do journalism is participatory. Often when I was writing about the cattle industry, I bought a cow and followed it through the process. And to write about architecture, I built a building. And I like finding that place in the middle of a story to tell it in the first person, because you get an access you never get just by interviewing people. And you have the wonder of doing something for the first time. So I experimented with psychedelics, and in one of my experiments, I was working with a guide and took a fairly high dose of psilocybin, And at the climax of that experience, which had many weird episodes, I experienced myself, my sense of self, exploding into a cloud of blue Post-it notes. And then they kind of, you know, fluttered to the ground like snow. And when they hit the ground, they turned into a pool of blue paint. And I looked at that. Now, I know the pronouns are hard to get right, but something looked at that. And I realized that was me. And I was no longer, you know, the self was gone. Yet I was still conscious. It wasn't troubling at all. It seemed just right that being a pool of blue paint was what you should be. And, but I had no self. And now this can be a very scary experience if you fight to hold on to your ego. But if you're willing to surrender, which is a very important principle of guided psychedelic therapy, it's fine. And consciousness goes on. And I thought that was significant. What happens, though, that I found most interesting is the self is about separateness, right? The ego is a defensive structure. But when those walls come down, there's nothing between you and whatever the larger universe is. So you have this sense of merging with something bigger than yourselves. And that might be, for religiously inclined people, the divine. It might be nature. It might be, in my case, it was a piece of music. And the guide was playing this Bach cello suite, unaccompanied cello suite. And I heard this piece of music in a new way, which is to say, I wasn't a subject listening to the object of the music. There was no distinction between subject and object. I became this piece of music. I could not distinguish myself from it. It just was in me. I was in it. It was the most profound experience of music I'd ever had. And that's because that subject-object division that selfhood enforces was gone. And it was a very sad piece of music, but it felt wonderful. I felt more connected to something outside myself than I had ever felt.
1: You talk about letting go into not knowing. And it sounds like in that case, it was a positive experience for you. It's an interesting thing to discover about yourself, given that you've spent your entire career trying to know more about pretty much yes. anything you set your mind to.
0: So, you know, I approached consciousness the way any journalist approaches any subject, which is, you know, questions and answers. You got these questions, you're on a hunt for answers. And also with this very Western male, you know, problem solution frame. And I developed this very narrow focus. Just, I was so intent on like finding the theory of consciousness that I could endorse and that would explain it to me. And by the way, there are 22 theories of consciousness and by one count, 200 by another count. So they're flailing out there. And I was getting kind of frustrated. And then I had this kind of turn, some of it helped by my wife, who's an artist. And she would say, you know, there's some very positive things about not knowing. You know, it opens you up to possibilities and imagination and, you know, very much an artist's way of looking at it. And I'm like, yeah. But I'm a journalist and I want answers.
1: My guest is writer Michael Pollan. We're talking about his newest book, A World Appears, A Journey into Consciousness. You're listening to Think. I'm Chris Boyd.
0: And then I reached out when I was working on the self to a Zen teacher named Joan Halifax, who has a retreat center in Santa Fe. And she's a very wise woman. She's in her 80s. And I wanted to talk to her about the self because she had told me her Zen retreat center was a factory for the deconstruction of selves. And I wanted to try that and see what that was about. But in the end, and I should have known this, that a Zen teacher was not going to help me intellectualize this problem. She thought I was lost in my head and said, you know, instead of talking to you all about self, I think you should go to the cave. And she dispatched me to these caves on her property. And this is way up in the mountains north of Santa Fe. And it was very kind of simple existence. No running water, no electricity, middle of nowhere, absolute quiet. And I went there to think about the self and think about consciousness. And I meditated for hours every day, and I had a very ritualized existence of, you know, chopping wood and sweeping the threshold of my little cave. It was a very interesting experience. But I came to see that, yes, there is the problem of consciousness, but then there's the fact of it, the marvelous, amazing fact that we have this space of interiority where we're ultimately private and we can think whatever we want. It's a space of mental freedom. And I wasn't using it. I was narrowing my attention in such a way that I was less conscious than I could have been. And it made me realize we're all less conscious than we could be, and that we fill our heads with, you know, scrolling on social media and now interacting with chatbots, and all these things are kind of colonizing this precious space. And that, you know, we assume we're more conscious than animals, but actually we're less conscious than animals because they have to be present all the time or they're at risk. And because of the luxuries of our technological civilization, we have a sense of safety, and that allows us to retreat from consciousness. And so my focus shifted to appreciating this gift, which many of us don't think about very often at all, and figuring out how could I be more conscious? How could I keep that space? How could I defend it from all the companies that want to monetize it? You know, hacking our attention with social media. We also have a president who's very good at taking over our consciousness for hours every day for many of us, especially for journalists. So that was a kind of shift in my thinking. And it was one I did not expect when I started on this project.
1: Author Michael Pollan is a Guggenheim Fellow and a Radcliffe Fellow. His most recent book is A World Appears, A Journey into Consciousness. Michael, thanks so much for making time to talk.
0: Oh, thanks, Chris. It was a great pleasure talking to you.
1: 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Again, I'm Chris Boyd. Thanks for listening. Have a great day.

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